0: UNI gerontology professor Melinda Hines launched a new course this semester, Understanding Aging Through a Creative Lens. I'll talk with her, a student in her class, as well as Jim Kearns, who has offered his art and life's wisdom to her students. Then, how a trip to Ireland inspired Hines to start Iowa's first men's shed, a space for men to create and connect, especially those who are retired. Join the conversation after the news.
1: Live from NPR News in Washington, I'm Janine Herbst. In another dramatic shift in tone, President Trump is calling Iranian leaders scum, just weeks after praising them as smart and rational people. NPR's Franco Ordonez reports on the diplomatic whiplash that's come to define Trump's approach to global affairs.
2: 3 weeks ago, President Trump described the Iranians as brave people who wanted to change the direction of their country for the better.
3: We're dealing with people that I think are very rational people. And they were nice to deal with. They were strong people, smart people.
2: But he delivered a much different characterization yesterday at the NATO summit in Turkey.
3: I don't want to deal with them anymore. They're scum. You know what scum is? They're scum. They're sick people. They're led by sick people.
2: It's part of a pattern with the president, who often swings between praise and threats in an effort to almost will this war to an end. But you can also hear Trump struggling with that balance, insisting to reporters later that the war will not start again. Franco Ordonez, NPR News.
1: An airport in South Florida has been renamed for President Trump. And as NPR's Rachel Treisman reports, travelers will see the changes in the coming months.
4: The airport closest to Trump's Mar-a-Lago home used to be called Palm Beach International Airport. But as of Thursday, a state law passed months ago along party lines changed it to Donald J. Trump International Airport. The Federal Aviation Administration now recognizes the airport as DJT instead of PBI. But the new initials won't be used for booking flights and checking bags until that code changes in mid-August. Airport officials say the renaming is a branding change only. They estimate it will cost about $5.5 million, half of which is covered in next year's state budget. Rachel Treisman, NPR News.
1: The EPA is proposing changes to pollution rules for heavy-duty vehicles that would make them easier to comply with. That could save thousands of dollars per vehicle for companies buying semis and buses, according to EPA estimates, while increasing the smog-creating pollution from those vehicles by 11% by mid-century. NPR's Camila Domonoske has more.
5: The EPA wants to delay some rules designed to make sure that emissions-fighting technology works across the life of a vehicle, not just when it's new. It would also allow manufacturers to postpone compliance if they pay a fine and eliminate a requirement that engines reduce power if their emissions systems aren't working, which vehicle operators have called disruptive. The proposed changes are now open for public comment. The trucking industry had asked for the rules to be changed, saying they imposed significant burdens. Environmental groups have denounced the changes as damaging to human health. Camila Domonoske, NPR News.
1: Wall Street higher by the closing bell, the Dow up 139 points, the Nasdaq up 336, that's up 1.3%. This is NPR News. In Colorado, Victor Marks, a political outsider with a large social media following, has won the Republican primary for governor, according to an AP race call. The call came after a close vote count from the June 30th primary. The Marine Corps veteran will face Democrat Phil Weiser. The state leans Democratic, with Democratic governor since 2007. Current Governor Jared Polis is term limited. Marks has drawn interest from MAGA voters. He calls himself a high-risk humanitarian, and he claims to have saved hostages and helped thousands overseas. His opponents accuse him of lying about his background. The K-pop boy band ATEEZ hits number one on this week's Billboard's albums chart and adds to an impressive four-year run. NPR's Stephen Thompson has more.
6: ATEEZ is one of K-pop's kings of quantity. In just 4 years, the boy band has landed 9 of its records inside the Billboard Top 10. The latest, Golden Hour Part 5, debuts at number 1 this week, knocking Olivia Rodrigo out of the top spot.
7: So
6: Like many K-pop acts, ATEEZ has piled up chart successes thanks to good old-fashioned album sales. Without massive streaming or substantial radio airplay, the group leveraged its devoted fan base to sell more than 200,000 copies of Golden Hour Part 5 in its first week. Stephen Thompson, NPR News.
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0: I'm Dani Gear in for Charity Nebbe. Later in the hour, we will talk about Iowa's first men's shed, a space that's combating social isolation, particularly for retired men. But first, creative pursuits can help us lead more fulfilling lives. And after retirement, art becomes even more crucial parts of our day. The importance of art in the lives of older adults is the subject of a new course at the University of Northern Iowa. Melinda Hines, an assistant professor of gerontology at UNI, spearheaded this new course and is joining me from the Cedar Falls studio now. Hello, Melinda.
9: Hello, good morning.
0: It's great to have you here. And in just a moment, I'll bring in a student and a participant in your class. But first, why was this important to add to the class catalog?
9: Yeah, I wanted to add a new gerontology class, which is called Understanding Aging Through a Creative Lens, because I think it's really important for all students to understand the benefits of growing older and also the importance of having a creative outlet and purpose in later life. And because this is a new gen ed offered to UNI students, not only are we reaching our gerontology students, but we're reaching a wide variety of students with different majors. And so I wanted them to have that foundation of understanding that older adults can live creative lives and take up even new practices in older adulthood. So that was one of the reasons why that I wanted to start it.
0: Yeah, and I understand intergenerational connections is a big piece of this course too.
9: Yeah, so each semester that I teach it, I'm planning on working with an older artist in the area and bringing some opportunities for both the artist and students to work together. So this semester, we're working with Jim and Santa Kearns, who are helping students work with clay and pottery and have an opportunity to try some of those skills. And so the goal is just to learn from each other, not to maybe become a practicing artist necessarily, but just to be open to those new experiences. And then in addition to working with the clay, we're also learning more from Jim and Santa about their lives and the impact that creativity has had on it and the benefits of it. I know we're going to be talking a little bit about Men's Shed later, but we also brought in some Men's Shed members into the class and had students learn from the men and have conversations about aging and identity, just to have more of those open conversations, because I think we tend to be sort of an age-segregated society, and I wanted to have some of those intergenerational connections as part of the class.
0: Mm-hmm. And so you might have either a gerontology student or somebody coming from a different major who may in the future be working with older adults that doesn't have many connections outside of maybe within their family, just with their grandparents. So I guess how important is that piece to combat possible biases that these students might have when it comes to older adults?
9: Yeah, I think it's very important. I think no matter what workforce we're going into, our workforces are becoming more intergenerational. So the possibility is high that you're going to be working with multiple generations, and you need to have an understanding of not only your generation, but those people who are older than you. And I also think it's important to make sure that you have more of a realistic and accurate understanding of aging. Unfortunately, I think there's a lot of misconceptions and aging stereotypes in society. And so we talk a lot about that in class and try to correct some of those myths that are prevalent in our society.
0: What are some of those common misconceptions you see?

0: Those are two of the major things that we've tried to correct in our class specifically.
1: Mm-hmm. And it feels perfect. We're talking about this right after Election Day, when where would our polling places be without older adults in our communities volunteering?
0: Absolutely.
1: Now I'm going to bring into the conversation Randy Williams, a senior in physical education at UNI and a student in Heinz's class, as well as Jim Kearns, a UNI alum and a local artist who has been lending his time teaching Heinz's students about pottery. Randy and Jim, welcome.
2: Welcome. Good morning.
3: Good morning.
1: And Jim, I should mention that you have been doing pottery since this late 60s, you and your wife, Santa, are very involved in the art community. So art has been a lifelong love for you, not something that you picked up in retirement. But what have your creative pursuits meant to you since retiring?
3: Well, since retiring, I believe that when you retire, if you just go home and sit down, your retirement's not going to last very long, and you're probably not going to be very happy. So I took the opportunity in retirement to expand what I do in the studio. There are more physical limitations with my age. I can't do some of the things I did when I was younger with the clay, but there's a lot of avenues. Clay is like there's an infinite number of directions you can go with clay. We traveled more with some of the clay for a while. We got kind of tired of that because of the work involved with it, but then used that as a kind of an inroad to work with some of the art students at UNI, and primarily with the sculpture department there, and try to spread some of that the joy of creation. And I see kind of my mission as a potter at this point is education. How much nicer it is to use a handmade cup than it is to use something that's produced off a machine. So,
1: And we were able to have you on the show earlier this year for the work you did with the public art program at University of Northern Iowa. Students were able to create sculptures for the Clear Lake Sculpture Garden. But as part of this course, you've been giving pottery lessons, of course. I'm curious, how have your disciples taken to it?
3: It was great. It was just great. We brought the clay in. We pulled the old pottery van up and parked in a metered parking there and drug the tables out. And we had a very beautiful day, although a little buggy. And I did some drape molding on some pieces, and all the students really got into it. Very cooperative, helped out with setting up, tearing down, all that kind of stuff. And then we loaded them back into the van so that the second stage of that, with clay, you want to catch it when it's the right moisture. You had to let them firm up a little bit before they could paint the insides of these pieces. And so, the cooperation of all those kids and Melinda was just terrific. So,
1: mm-hmm. Randy, have you found a secret talent in pottery?
2: A talent would be a stretch, but also, if I may interject on what he said, we all hated it. It was miserable. Jim was terrible. No, I'm just kidding. But it was a great time, and I feel like it was done in a way to where even people like myself that don't have much experience with pottery, with working with our hands with art, could succeed at it. And there wasn't too much structure. Like, it has to turn out like this. It was very open-ended and flexible as to how we could approach it. And I feel like that's what made it enjoyable for a lot of us.
1: Mm-hmm. And Randy, not being a gerontology major, what drew you to this class?
2: So when I saw the name of the class, Creativity, I can't remember off the top of my head, but something about creative aging through, it was the first thing that popped out to me was, we're going to think about aging creatively, like through a different perspective than what we are commonly told. And okay, so it's understanding aging through a creative lens. And for someone like myself, just where I grew up, it was important to not define myself based off of what people told me I would be or just what the people around me were doing. And so that's something that I've made very important to myself in terms of redefining what I want my life to look like and how I see myself. And I believe aging is something that is very important to that. I'm 23.

0: My life looks very different than what I was told it was going to look like, what the life of the people around me, where I grew up, looks like. And so if I can have that transfer, you know, positively, continuously, like, throughout the rest of my life, like, I think that would be a great boon. And obviously, like, that's something I enjoy quite a bit, just human nature, psychology, and just positively reestablishing your mindset as you grow older, and continuing to grow and develop as a human being rather than staying stagnant. That's something I watched a lot of my family do, and it hurt my heart seeing, like, you guys don't have to live like this. But yeah, so that was something that drew me to that.
1: Yeah, and I mean, I understand that you say you have the gift of gab. You spend a lot of time talking with people of all different generations. But, you know, for a lot of people in your generation, they're often siloed to people around the same age and in all generations. You know, for people your age who might have trouble connecting with older adults, do you have any advice for them?
0: Absolutely. So firstly, I believe that many older adults are kind of seen as like this mythical creature, or like just put on this pedestal of like different than others. But I don't necessarily believe that to be true. I feel like you may find some older adults who, you know, may have taken on that identity, and, you know, they may become more closed off as a result of that being put on them, or maybe that's how they witness their elders in their life be treated. But everybody kind of wants the same thing. Everyone wants to be happy. They want to have good connections. We're all human. So I feel like if you can connect with that in somebody, whether they're 20 or whether they're 65, you can find a good baseline there. And another thing would be just approaching with curiosity and a desire to understand, from a place of that genuine authenticity of wanting to connect versus, you know, what can you gain from this? And I believe, like, that's a great first step, and many people are willing to work with you, even if you don't always understand or can't always see from their perspective. Many people are willing to compromise and just try to help you understand as well.
1: Mm-hmm. Jim, anything to add there? Would you say you're not a mythical creature?
2: I like to think of myself as kind of a mythical creature, but
0: it looks like it.
2: I'm very much real.
1: Well, we're going to take a quick break. I'm speaking with Assistant Professor of Gerontology Melinda Hines about her new course, Understanding Aging Through a Creative Lens. Also with me is a student in her course, Randy Williams, and Jim Kearns, who has been sharing

0: IPR News, Talk of Iowa. Tomorrow's Friday, and that means Horticulture Day on this program, and IPR producer Caitlin Troutman will be sitting in for Charity Nebbe. 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All you have to do is click subscribe. Partly cloudy, a little humid overnight with a low of 69 degrees. Tomorrow, some clouds, a high of 84. And then beginning Saturday through at least next Saturday, plenty of sunshine and heat. Temperatures will be hitting 90 degrees. So get ready for that. 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Thanks so much for hanging out, and thank you so much for your support.
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4: I'm Dana Geer in for Charity Nebbe. I've been speaking with gerontology professor Melinda Hines. Later in the hour, we'll be talking about her starting Iowa's very first men's shed, which is a space for connection for men, particularly those who are retired. But first, we have been talking about her new course with her student Randy Williams and local artist Jim Kearns, who has been teaching the class pottery. The course is Understanding Aging Through a Creative Lens. And a big part of the course is having intergenerational conversations. I understand during one of the classes, students were painting and just talking with older adults. Melinda, I don't know how much you heard as you were walking around the course, but I guess were there any moments that stuck out to you as students were having these conversations?
5: Yeah, I had about four groups of students who were paired with a men's shed member. And a lot of the conversations talked a little bit about, you know, what do you like about retirement? How are you engaged in retirement? And I think, you know, the students were more surprised that, you know, a lot of their social calendars and everyday lives were incredibly busy. It's not that they were just sitting at home. It's not that they were waiting for days to pass. They were very active in the community. And so I do remember a lot of the students mentioning that and talking about that and being somewhat surprised by that, because there again, I think, you know, as a society, there are so many misconceptions about what aging and older adulthood looks like. But it's not passive. It's much more active, I think, than people think about.
4: Mm-hmm. Jim, what are some of the questions you've been fielding from students?
6: Oh, it was a wide range of questions. And many of them really relevant to the class as far as how this creativity helps us to get involved and keeps our minds fresh and learning new things. But there were also questions about international travel. We've done a fair amount of that, so it was a chance to share some things that I hadn't thought about in a while. And, of course, the last question was the most relevant at all, when they wanted to know how we managed to maintain our hair at this age.
4: And please share with our audience, do you have any key tips?
6: Pottery. You want to buy a lot of pottery and you want to use it in your daily life.
4: Melinda, for you know, one of your main research interests is how older adults explore purpose. I mean, how does art and creativity play into that?
5: Yeah, I mean, on the most basic level, you have to have a reason to get up in the morning, right? You have to have something that drives you and engages you. And I think for a lot of people, it could be a creative outlet. It could be pottery, like it is for Jim, but it might be something else as well. And I think in older adulthood, it's a great time to try new things and figure out how do you want to spend the rest of your life. And I think creating a plan for retirement is really important before you get there and realize, wait a minute, I'm not sure how I'm going to spend my time. Because the first, you know, couple weeks of retirement might be great, but then what are you going to do with yourself? How are you going to spend your time? And we know that individuals who have a creative outlet, who have a purpose, not only tend to be happier, but they tend to live longer as well. That purpose is essential no matter what your age is.
4: Mm-hmm. And Jim is continuing a lifelong passion here, but what advice do you have for retirees who don't know what to pursue in retirement and maybe are having trouble finding that spark?
5: I would encourage anybody to get connected in their community. I know we'll be talking again about men's sheds later, but you know, men's sheds are a great opportunity for men to get involved and engaged, but there are other community outlets as well. And why not give it a try? Why not test something out and see, is this a good fit or not? I think sometimes people are afraid to put themselves out there, but I would encourage anybody to give something a try. It might go better than you think.
4: Jim, do you have any advice?
6: Yeah, I think you should. I think that is good advice. If there's anything that you care about, and everybody has something, reading with elementary school kids, trying a new craft or art, go down and sign up for a class. Volunteer. Go down to the library and volunteer. Go to the local arts center. Just get out of the house and go volunteer with your church, with your school, with some local nonprofit. They're always looking for help. They'll be happy to see you, and you will enjoy it. It'll put a little more pep in your step and a little more purpose to your day, and I think you'll and a little more smile on your face.
4: Mm-hmm. And Melinda, you mentioned that a lot of people fall into more passive tasks, more passive activities. What are the differences between what would be considered a passive activity versus an active one?
5: Yeah, so I think a lot about the amount of time that individuals spend either watching TV or surfing their phone on social media, whatever it might be. That's not real engaging. That's not going to be stimulating you in the same way that being out in your community and interacting with others, actual people, is. And so I know for some people, you know, it feels like, oh, I'm not sure I want to try that or do that. But not only are you helping and serving your community, but you're helping yourself too by making more of those social connections, cognitive connections too.
4: Jim, before the show, you shared with me one of your pieces, a platter called Gary's Descent. Can you describe that piece for those at home listening?
6: Right. So with art, it's an avenue. It's a cathartic, oftentimes, experience where you can get things out and help resolve things in your mind. I have a buddy who a brilliant guy who is going through into dementia. And so that piece, four quadrants, with the upper left being a joyous and bright person that we all loved and knew so well, and then transitioning into the fourth quadrant where it's much darker, the descent into that, you know, that good night, I guess. But the people that bought that piece have expanded that in their understanding. We were able to visit with them about the piece. And they see it as has a more societal kind of meaning to them, and talk about some of the things that they see going on. And it's a little frightening when you look at that fourth quadrant, I'll tell you.
4: Mm-hmm. Yeah, it's really beautiful and haunting at the same time. And it really gets at, you know, how art can help us cope, help us grieve. And we experience loss at all stages of life, but we experience more as we age. How has art been an outlet for grief?
6: Yes, anytime you can, well, with grief, to create something and just go work in clay and do a piece I had some good Potter friends that have passed away, and I oftentimes do a series as an homage. Clarence Alling, who was the director of the Waterloo Center for the Arts for years after he passed, did a whole series kind of in his style, and it helped me to resolve and say goodbye to Clarence. So I see it in many other people's work as well. And when they, if you look at a piece of work and actually can talk to the artist and see what they have to say about it, you'll pick up on some of those things.
4: Mm-hmm. Are these the kinds of conversations that come up in the course, or is it kept kind of light with the students?
5: No, I think the conversations often go deeper than you might think. Right now, the students are working on some Pecha Kucha presentations about the person that they interviewed, which was an older adult, about some of the most meaningful experiences of their lives. And as the students are presenting them, you know, there are maybe some happy moments, but there are also some sadder moments. You know, some of the older adults have lost a partner or lost a sibling for a variety of different reasons. And the students are kind of reflecting on that and sharing not only its impact on the older adult at that time of the event, but how it continues to impact them even today, even if that loss occurred during childhood. So we're having an opportunity to think about how these experiences continue to affect older adults.
4: Mm-hmm. And Randy, you interviewed an older adult about their life. Can you tell me about that conversation?
7: Yeah, so I walked away from that conversation speechless. I remember walking away from our hour and a half long interview, and I was dumbfounded. Like, I didn't have any words. I believe my individual was Terry Allen. He is a retired football coach now, but he helps at Iowa State. He was a coach at UNI for quite some time. He was also a student athlete here. And I'm a physical education major, and I really want to coach. We really connected on how coaching and just having that position of authority can really be such a great avenue to help positively impact people's lives, especially athletes who look up to you, or, you know, when you kind of hold this somebody's success in the palm of your hand, you have a lot of influence over somebody. And we really talked about how, when used correctly, that influence can really change the character of a person and really influence the trajectory of their entire lives. And I'm somebody who's been a huge benefactor of that in many different ways. That's actually why I'm in Iowa. I'm from Texas originally, but we really connected on that, and he shared some stories, but he also talked about some of his deeper values, how they were instilled in him through his father, and then just how meaningful that was to him, and how that's something that really got him out of bed every day. And even though he was working 85-hour weeks, and there was lots of pressure on him, not just through athletics, but, you know, if I don't succeed, people under me lose their job. He talked about the motivation to continue because of how much positivity he could put out in the world and how much he could help influence the lives of young people. And that, it just got really, really intimate and very deep as we continued to talk through that. And it was something I'm very glad I got to experience and just make that connection with somebody on mm-hmm. something that means so much to me. And he gave me some advice as well. And just, it was inspiring as well to see somebody, you know, more than double my age still have that spark in them. And that was something that was really inspiring to me as well.
4: Mm-hmm. What was some of the advice you got?
7: Surround yourself with good people. So that was number one. We talked about how lots of coaches and people, especially in that field, will face a lot of burnout. But if you keep good people around you, good support, it'll help reduce some of that burnout. And we talked about a lot of different things. We didn't go super in-depth on like the sports side of it because it flowed more naturally as a conversation. But he also talked about making sure, he talked a lot about marrying the right person, which I found interesting that our conversation flowed that way. But he talked a lot about how his wife really helped keep him afloat. And because he married such a wonderful wife, they had wonderful kids. And then that brought a bit of extra spark into his life as well. But he really just talked about staying true to your values as a coach, and winning shouldn't have to come at any cost. You know, you can win. You don't have to tear your athletes down to make them good people or to make them successful. And the goal should always be to build them up, not tear them down. And I think that's such a popular stereotype. And it's something that is very, you could say it's very popular as well. Many coaches think that, you know, to make people successful, they have to tear people down. So then the athletes take that and then they're applying that to every other part of their life, and then you see them getting with partners. You just see that affecting other parts of their relationships. And we talked about how that's such a popular misconception and how we want to help kind of try to break that mold.
2: Mm-hmm. And Jim, on the marrying the right person piece, I'm sure you concur coming into this class with your wife and all the work you do in the art community together.
6: There's no doubt that having the right partner in your life makes a significant difference in how happy you're going to be, and I think also how successful.
2: Mm-hmm. Are there any pieces that students made during the course that stick out to you, Jim?
6: Yeah, there are. Melinda shared one back with me. The students wrote a little bit about what their design meant to them, and one had to deal with mental illness. It was kind of an image of some ghosts that looked like they were screaming, and talked about a relative of this person who was fighting, combating or dealing with their mental illness, and how we all have these quiet kind of anguishes going on in our lives. You know, we're all screaming silently, I think, a lot of the time. And that's a wonderful way for art to help with cope with those kind of illnesses too. And you can see it in kids. When a child does some drawings that are disturbing, there's something going on there that might be able to be addressed, and you can maybe recognize it. So that piece in particular, then there are several others. And these kids are going to have a show. They're going to put them up in the Bird Sanctuary, which is Jeffrey Bird's little room over in the art department here, early in December. And so they'll get a chance to present their pieces to the public, and we'll see what kind of conversation comes out of that.
2: Mm. What do you hope students understand about aging after taking this course?
6: You know, I'm really curious. I've listened to Randy about what he picked up, from us, because I never know. I do believe that just because my chronological age is old, my mind, we try to keep it young. What I hope they pick up is that we still have a lot to offer, even though I'm almost 80 years old now, and who knows how many more years, but I'm going to keep plugging along. I also got as much out of this class as they did, believe me. It was enjoyable. We've met some people. I really enjoy Mr. Williams over here, and I hope to see him again into the future. So, and several of the other youngsters in that class as well. So, thanks, Melinda.
5: Yeah, thank you, Jim. It's been great.
2: And Randy, what have you taken away from this course?
7: So, number one, I want to say, when I saw understanding aging through a creative lens, I did not think I would be painting and using my hands for actual art. But I'm not upset about that. You know, my first impression was, oh, we're going to talk more, maybe philosophical. And we definitely do. We definitely look at it from different perspectives. But I've really appreciated the art, the way that it's structured. So, we're not graded on how wonderful our arting is or our creativity, but we're graded on like our effort, and we're all mainly given the opportunity to explore and try something new. But I've really appreciated the discussion that we've been able to have about maybe some more of these uncomfortable topics, and how we're able to address, real life, stereotypes and things that we see, as well as bringing in older adults. I think that is such a beneficial thing for our classmates and especially myself, just to see so many inspiring older adults in the same room. You can kind of see what they have in common, what they don't have, which is, I think, is very important for, I talked about my family. You see a lot of them kind of remain stagnant, but to see so many in the same room, you can see kind of what they all have in common. I think that's very helpful. And then again, so I'm a little bit older, but most of my classmates are younger. I think it's very beneficial for them at a very crucial point in their life to kind of start making those decisions of, okay, maybe I can look at things a little differently. Maybe my life is more in my control than I think. And I think many stories that they were told, many things that were shared with them from some of our group members were very beneficial.
2: Brandy and Jim, thank you so much.
7: Absolutely. Thank you for having me.
4: Randy Williams is a senior in physical education at the University of Northern Iowa. Jim Kearns is a UNI alum and is involved with UNI Public Art Incubator Advocates Council and the Friends of the Permanent Art Collection and Gallery. Melinda will be sticking with us to talk about the Cedar Valley Men's Shed, a space for men in the area to create and connect, especially those who are retired. That's after the break. This is Talk of Iowa from IPR News. I'm Dani Gear.
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4: I'm Dani Gear, filling in for Charity Nebbe. The first men's shed was started in Australia in the 1990s as men faced high rates of unemployment and depression. Today, these spaces around the world help combat social isolation, especially for men who are retired. I've been speaking with Melinda Hines, a professor of gerontology at the University of Northern Iowa, and this year she started Iowa's very first men's shed. And Melinda, I understand this started on a trip to Ireland. Tell me about your first encounter with a men's shed.
5: Yeah, so I took students abroad to Ireland in 2018, and I had a colleague who told me, well, if you're taking students to Ireland, you really need to visit a men's shed. And I thought, well, what's a men's shed? I've never heard of this. So I trusted her, and I thought, yeah, well, we'll add it to the itinerary. And then when we got there, I was blown away. So we went to a men's shed in Dundalk, Ireland, and saw so clearly the different opportunities and outlets for men. They had their own garden, they had an art studio, they had a woodshed, they had a gathering place to have conversation. And it was so clear to me that this was bringing purpose to their lives that I thought, I really need to know more about men's sheds. And so in 2022, I went over to Ireland as a Fulbright scholar to learn a little bit more about as many sheds as I could. And at that time, I was based at the Technological University of the Shannon in Limerick and studied men's sheds throughout that county. And I studied both rural and urban sheds and was able to see just the profound impact they had on men who were attending them. Ireland has more sheds per capita than anywhere else in the world, which made it a great place to go and learn from sheds there. And that's really how it all started, was to hear directly from the men there about the impact that the shed had on them.
4: Mm-hmm. And it's interesting because this started in Australia, but Ireland obviously took to it pretty were in favor of it. Why is that? Do you think that Ireland kind of went full force with the men's shed movement?
5: Yeah, no, I think Irish people are very community minded. There's very much a looking out for our own and making sure that, you know, individuals have an outlet to gather and be connected. And so I think it was just natural for them to take off there. I mean, Ireland is also, you know, a smaller country. So word of mouth is easier to, you know, share the idea about sheds with people and then having individuals start their own. But it's really interesting. Yeah, they started there back in 2012, I believe, and are still going strong. I mean, even after COVID, you know, COVID, I think, was hard on sheds, but a lot of them persisted and moved online during that time and then reopened when they could. And the belief in men's shed is very strong there, for sure.
15: Mm-hmm. And I understand each men's shed varies greatly depending on the interests of the men in that area.
5: Yeah, the idea behind men's sheds is that the activities and how those individuals are engaged is very much driven by the members. And that's something that is unique to men's sheds. It's not that somebody's coming in and saying, you know, here's where we're going, here's what we ought to do, but it's the people who are interested in participating that drive those activities and engagements in the community. And so I think that's also a reason why it's so successful, because the men have that autonomy to decide, you know, what are we interested in? How do we want to spend our time here? And how can we make that happen?
15: Mm-hmm. And this movement is, of course, focused on men. I did see a couple articles where women were getting involved in the men's shed. So not exclusive, but, you know, why did there need to be a focus on men?
5: Well, we do know that the social networks of men and women do tend to be quite different. So women's social networks tend to be larger, and for men, they tend to be smaller. And we also know that when men retire, they tend to have a more difficult time with that transition as compared to women. For a lot of men, their career is their identity. And when they no longer have that, it's sort of like, okay, who am I now? Or what do I do with my time now? And so creating a space like a men's shed is a way for you to connect with other people, form new friendships at a time when you might really need that. Because when you retire, you know, maybe you don't have that many connections. Maybe you had a few coworkers that you were close with, but if you're not seeing them every day, who else, maybe beside your partner, are you interacting with? And so the men's sheds, I think, are helping to fill that void for a lot of men.
15: Mm-hmm. And I'd like to bring into the conversation Bill Henninger, a retired law enforcement officer and a member of the Cedar Valley Men's Shed. Bill, thanks for being here.
16: Good to be here.
15: You've been retired for 4 years now, and, you know, work makes up a big portion of our social interactions. So socially, how was that transition into retirement?
16: Well, for me, I actually took the advice of my dad when I retired. He said, son, take the first 6 months and don't do anything. Just relax. And but, you know, that can turn into relaxing too much and wanting to do more than just, you know, look out the window and oh, I'm retired. I'm finally here. You know, now what? And so for me, I was a couple of months shy of being in law enforcement, 37 years. So I was thankful to go that long and then walk away from it and to look for something else to do and have meaning doing. So for me, it wasn't so difficult to walk away from that. It was more of, okay, now what do I get involved in to keep me busy? And at first, I actually had a short stint in a working for the high school in the kitchen. And so I was in the dish room cleaning trays and meeting students, and it was fun. It got me out, gave me something to do. And then as things progressed and my wife and I moved and downsized and moved into the Cedar Falls area, then I was looking for more to do and to keep me busy. It's great to go out and ride the bicycle and take a walk and do all those kind of things. But the idea of the men's shed came up, and my wife encouraged me to get involved with that. And that's when I met Dr. Hines and you know, got involved, and the rest is history, so to speak, to mm-hmm. this point.
15: Yeah. And, you know, what kept you coming back after that initial trip to the men's shed?
16: Absolutely. It was there was only a few of us at first, but then as more men came in and meeting each other, learning about each other's backgrounds and where they grew up at and what they did in life with their work. Just kind of the group grew and we became more knowledgeable with each other and hearing each other's story. And then you want to come together more. You want to visit more. And then for me, at least, and some of the guys, it's now what else can we do rather than just meeting and talking? And that's where the outreach stuff comes into the community.
15: Mm-hmm. And what have you all been up to?
16: Well, one of the things we got involved with the Adopt a Park program in the Cedar Falls area. And the Men's Shed chose Gateway Park as one of our outreaches. And so once a month or more, we'll go over and walk through that. It's a 13-acre park. And we'll walk through and make sure the shelters are clean. It's been picked up with, the trash and stuff like that. We get our steps in that way, which is a good thing. And so that's one of the things that we've done. We've also, the Animal Rescue League here, Cedar Bend, they had a donation box that was in need of some repairs. And so four or five of us decided to take that on as one of our outreach. And so we got that fixed back up. So that way it's out in front of the building. And when people want to drop off, donations for the Animal Rescue League, they can do that any time of the day. So,
15: mm-hmm. And it sounds like this particular group is drawn to handiness and being helpful in the community. Is that a good characterization?
16: Well, yeah, I think so. I mean, we still want to meet and have breakfast somewhere, have coffee and just visit with each other. But at the same time, I think one of the things that Dr. Hines has mentioned to me that resonated with me is that when men have some type of mission they're involved with, where we're meeting together and doing something shoulder to shoulder, so to speak, working on something, the connections are maybe run a little deeper rather than just sitting around playing cards and drinking a beer and nothing wrong with that to some degree. Mm-hmm. But, you want something else that's going to push the group a little bit to try and problem solve. And then in the end, hey, the four or five of us got together and figured this thing out and this is our accomplishment. So,
15: yeah. Melinda, can you expand on that?
5: Yeah. The idea with Men's Shed is that men talk better shoulder to shoulder rather than face to face, and that while they're working on projects together, they might, share things about each other or with each other, thinking about, more intimate things or worries or concerns about, maybe I'm dealing with this health condition or I'm worried about this appointment. And for some men, it feels less threatening to be able to have some of those conversations while they're engaged and their hands are busy and they're just not sitting across from each other. Women are more likely to do those things, but for men, that's not as common. Thinking a little bit about maybe their preferences for communicating and social interaction. And so it's by engaging in these other outlets and projects that some of those deeper connections form.
15: Do we know why that is? Why that shoulder-to-shoulder conversation is easier for men?
5: Yeah, I think it's just how men and women tend to be socialized. I mean, a lot of women feel quite comfortable going out for coffee with a friend and, gabbing for several hours on end. But men are just less likely to do that and just tend to feel more comfortable with having those conversations while engaged in other things. And at least in Western society, I think that tends to just be how we're raised and how we're shaped from our culture.
15: Mm-hmm. And Bill, we were talking earlier about, how men, particularly older men, are at a higher risk of social isolation. What barriers do you see for men and as far as connecting, as far as creating a social network?
16: Well, I think that it's important for men not to isolate themselves and just sit and think on things on their own and try to solve everything on their own. We don't want to ask for help. We like to be independent and do things on our own. But then there comes that time in life where the knees aren't so good and the back isn't so strong. Do I really want to ask the neighbor if they want to clean out my gutters for me? Well, no. I want to do it on my own. And I think sometimes that's where it's a strength for us to want to do things on our own and be independent. But the weakness can be to lean into that when it's not possible as much anymore. And so having the group of guys to be able to visit with about that and share just provides more opportunities for us to do the things we still want to do and love.
15: Mm-hmm. For you, what has been the biggest benefit of having the men's shed?
16: Being around a group of guys that I probably wouldn't have been around if, you know, just back when I was in law enforcement, you know, people tend to gather with like-minded people or people that are sharing in the same situations in life. So, you know, cops talk to cops and nurses talk to nurses and truckers talk to truckers. And so if I was still in law enforcement, I probably wouldn't be, you know, with this group of guys and this various backgrounds that we all come from. But now that ability is there for me to be with people from all different walks of life and to get their perspectives on things. And it's really enjoyable to hear somebody else's mindset or perspective on things.
15: Mm-hmm. And though this is focused on retired men, I understand there are some students who have showed up and that this is open to any man who wants to participate.
16: Yes. And we've had some people that are men that have showed up. They're not retired. They're still working. They're welcomed in the group. Sure.
15: Mm-hmm. And I'm sure at any age, an opportunity to connect is something that people are looking for, especially today.
16: Yeah, the intergenerational thing that Mindy has talked about, especially coming into one of her art classes and being able to share and, you know, with 19, 20-year-olds and talk about life and art and whatever it is that they want to talk about, it's unique to be able to do that, and I appreciate it.
15: Melinda, has the men's shed been what you hoped it would be?
5: Yeah, you know, when we started it early on, I gave a talk at the Cedar Falls Public Library, and, you know, just getting the concept out about what a men's shed is was somewhat challenging just because they're less common in the U.S. We have about 30 spread throughout the entire U.S., and ours is the only one in Iowa. But, you know, it took a little while to get the word out, but it's incredible to see where it is now, to have a consistent group of guys who are coming back and interested in, you know, giving me ideas about, you know, what guest speaker we might want to chat with or a field trip that we might want to go on is so exciting for me. And then also to see some of the different connections that some of the guys have made on their own. We had one gentleman who was giving a talk about drones, actually, over the summer. And, you know, another gentleman was having some questions about that and was interested in purchasing one. And so then he had contacted that other member of the men's shed, and then they had more conversation about it. And just to see the men's shed grow even beyond just our Wednesday meeting was incredible. And I'd love to see those connections. And hopefully they'll last for a very long time.
15: Yeah. What are some of your hopes for the future?
5: You know, I'd love for our men's shed to continue growing to attract more men in the Cedar Valley who might be interested in getting involved. You know, there's no pressure to come every Wednesday. You'd always be welcome. But you know, you can kind of come and go as you please. And I would also love to see there be more men's sheds in Iowa. You know, there's no reason why there can't be at least a handful throughout the state, because I think there's a need for them. And I think men are eager to get involved and engaged in them. So if anyone's listening today and you're interested in a shed, try it, start it.
16: Absolutely.
5: I'd love to see them become more of a known phenomenon in Iowa.
15: Any advice for people interested in starting their own men's shed?
5: We got to start slow, I feel like. Don't be discouraged, because, again, people aren't familiar with men's sheds as much in the U.S. And so first starting with, you know, what is it? And then maybe gathering a handful of men who are maybe interested in driving that forward, I think would be a good next step. But maybe it's first starting, a public talk at a library about, you know, what's a men's shed? Why might it be beneficial? And then getting a sense of who's interested in leading that and getting together, and start small and see where it takes you.
15: Melinda and Bill, thank you so much.
16: Thank you.
5: Thank you.
15: I've been speaking with Melinda Hines, assistant professor of gerontology, and Bill Henninger, a retired law enforcement officer and a member of the Cedar Valley Men's Shed. Those interested in learning more about Iowa's first men's shed can search Cedar Valley Men's Shed on Facebook. Today's show was produced by Sam McIntosh. We had technical assistance from

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3: The Supreme Court just finished one of the most consequential terms in years. This hour, what the rulings mean for us. It's River to River from IPR News. I'm Ben Kiefer. A landmark win for birthright citizenship, clearing the way to end deportation protections for hundreds of thousands of immigrants, dramatically expanding presidential power over federal agencies, also new limits on transgender athletes, and a fight over mail-in ballots. Drake University law professors Sally Frank and Miguel Shore join me to sort through the High Court's latest rulings. That's all coming up. First, this news.
4: Live from NPR News in Washington, I'm Janine Herbst. Mexico will request criminal charges from U.S. prosecutors relating to the deaths of its citizens in the U.S. 2 days after ICE agents fatally shot a Mexican national in Houston. From member station KJZZ, Nina Krupinski has more from Hermosillo, Mexico.
5: Mexican Foreign Minister Roberto Velasco says his country will take additional steps to protect Mexican nationals in the U.S. from mistreatment, more than a year after the Trump administration ramped up immigration enforcement efforts. Velasco says 14 Mexican nationals have died in immigration custody since the beginning of President Trump's term, and three more have died during immigration enforcement actions. We're going to move on from the diplomatic sphere and go directly before prosecutors, Velasco says, adding Mexico will also file civil lawsuits against companies that operate immigration detention facilities. For NPR News, I'm Nina Krivinsky in Hermosillo, Mexico.
4: The investigation continues into the death of 18-year-old Nolan Wells, who died while celebrating the 4th of July on an island off the Mississippi coast. His body was found 3 days later. The Wells family has brought on prominent civil rights attorney Ben Crump into the case. Elise Gregg of Mississippi Public Broadcasting and Gulf States Newsroom has more.
6: Crump's office has ordered an independent autopsy. On the Don Lemon Show this week, he said results would be ready on Friday. In the meantime, findings from the state's autopsy are pending. Public Safety Commissioner Sean Tindall says they're waiting until all the reports are run to release any information, including cause of death.
7: Once the toxicology reports are complete, we'll be processed in due course and provided to the Jackson County Sheriff's Department.
6: Local law enforcement is asking the public for photos, videos, and eyewitness accounts to aid their investigation. For NPR News, I'm Elise Gregg in Jackson, Mississippi.
4: Goldman Sachs is banning employees from betting on prediction markets like Kalshi and Polymarket. As NPR's Bobby Allen reports, the investment bank is the latest to warn staff about abusing confidential information.
8: Prediction markets offer betting on many topics involving finance, whether it's a company's quarterly earnings or what an analyst will say on an investor call or when a company will introduce a new service. The new rule from Goldman Sachs prohibits employees from placing bets on future outcomes related to finance, corporate America, elections, or geopolitics. It does allow for employees to wager on sports and entertainment. Billions of dollars are traded every week on prediction market sites, which are largely unregulated. Despite the new rule, Goldman Sachs CEO David Solomon said earlier this year that prediction markets were, quote, super interesting, and that he had met with prediction market executives over possible partnerships. Bobby Allen, NPR News.
4: U.S. futures contracts are trading lower at this hour. You're listening to NPR News from Washington. In men's World Cup soccer, France beat Morocco 2-0 today, reaching the semifinals, and France plays the winner of the match between Spain and Belgium that takes place tomorrow. Two 15-year-olds were detained by police in California after the Waymo robo-taxi they were riding in recorded them allegedly drinking alcohol and firing guns, which were later identified as toys. And Pierre Scott Newman reports privacy experts say the incident raises ethical concerns.
9: Police in San Mateo posted on Facebook Monday that they had apprehended the teenagers after being alerted by Waymo, which had disabled their vehicle. Arena Reku is director of the Internet Ethics Program at Santa Clara University. She says there should be some kind of notice to passengers that cameras in autonomous taxis are monitoring them.
10: We don't see them. They're not these obvious things being stuck in our faces.
9: A spokesperson for the San Mateo Police says it was wholly appropriate to detain the teens, who were later released to their parents. Scott Newman, NPR News.
4: The number of Americans filing for unemployment benefits dipped slightly last week as layoffs in the U.S. remain historically low. The Labor Department says jobless claims were down by 2,000 last week to a seasonally adjusted 215,000. And mortgage costs are rising. Mortgage buyer Freddie Mac says the rate on an average 30-year note rose to nearly 6.5% last week. I'm Janine Herbst, and you're listening to NPR News from Washington.
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13: It's River to River from IPR News. I'm Ben Kiefer. Well, it was a term for the history books at the U.S. Supreme Court. The justices affirmed birthright citizenship. They cleared the way for the Trump administration to end temporary protected status. We know that by TPS for Haitians and Syrians. Overturned a 90-year-old precedent that protected independent federal agencies from presidential control, while making a surprising exception for the Federal Reserve. They also upheld state bans on transgender athletes in women's sports and rejected a Republican challenge to how states count mail-in ballots. That's our focus today with Drake University scholars Sally Frank and Miguel Shore. They're here in our Des Moines studio to unpack it all, including what these rulings mean, especially for us Iowans. Sally Frank is professor of law at Drake University. Miguel Shore, professor of law, associate director of Drake University's Constitutional Law Center, and class of 1977 distinguished scholar. Miguel and Sally, welcome to our program. Thank you for coming in.
14: Thank you.
15: Thank you. Glad to be here.
13: We're going to be pivoting back and forth between the two of you. You've sort of divided up these cases to help us dig into them. So some will be on Sally's shoulders, some will be on Miguel's shoulders, and we'll see what we get here. Let's start with, I guess, the big one, birthright citizenship, Trump v. Barbara. It was last week, June 30th, that the Supreme Court struck down President Trump's executive order attempting to end birthright citizenship for children born to parents who are undocumented or here temporarily. It was a 6-3 decision written by the Chief Justice, Roberts. The court held that the 14th Amendment's citizen clause guarantees citizenship to virtually everyone born in the U.S. On our soil, rejecting the administration's argument that such children aren't subject to something called subject to jurisdiction of the United States. The case was named for Barbara, a Honduran asylum seeker who, with her child, became the lead plaintiff in a nationwide class action suit. Sally, start us off. What was the president's executive order actually trying to do, and how did Barbara end up as the face of the case against it?
14: Well, what he was trying to do was eliminate a whole category of people from becoming citizens. It's part of his efforts to change the nature of who is an American, change the color of who is an American, and basically get rid of that time when we expect that whites will be a minority. And so this was a key aspect of it, because people born in the United States under birthright citizenship are citizens. Many states filed suit against it, and they were joined together. So Barbara was just the name of – was the person who mm-hmm. gave birth and whose child would not – would otherwise not be a citizen. And what's actually remarkable about the case was, while it was 5-3 in actuality, it was 5-3-1. Kavanaugh said that there was no need to look at the Constitution. It was just statutory. And therefore, if Congress changed the statute, that people could be denied citizenship. So the real shock was, there's an over 100-year-old precedent mm-hmm. that said people born in the United States are citizens, except for a very narrow exception. And Trump actually got 3 or 4 votes in his favor.
13: Take us into that specific constitutional question that you referred to. This is an 1898 case, Wong Kim Ark. Tell us a little bit more about that and how, I guess, the administration leaned on that case. Tell us about that case.
14: Well, people before the court

0: you're born in the United States, you're a U.S. citizen. The exception generally says unless you're subject to the jurisdiction of the courts, that exception would mostly be people who are have diplomatic immunity. Because if they commit a crime, they cannot be – they're not subject to the laws of and to the court's jurisdiction. Undocumented immigrants, if they commit a crime, they can be imprisoned. They're subject to the court's jurisdiction. Temporary residents, the same thing. The only people who are not are people with sovereign immunity. If a head of state comes to the United States and commits a crime, they have sovereign immunity. Or, as we said, ambassadors and other people in a position have diplomatic immunity.
1: You mentioned Justice Kavanaugh was an outlier here. He agreed with the executive order was unlawful, but for a different reason, a federal statute, not the Constitution itself. So what is the practical difference there? Does that open the door for Congress, perhaps?
0: Well, if his position had gotten more votes, it would. But there were still five justices who joined Roberts' opinion that said the Constitution provides this. So, but if Kavanaugh had held sway, then Congress could just amend the law and say people who are born to undocumented immigrants aren't citizens. It would have wreaked – and either way, it would have wreaked havoc in hospitals, in vital records departments. Because how are they going to figure out which person is giving birth in their hospital, that whether they have status or not, whether they're, you know, green cards or they're visitors or they're undocumented? The headache would have been enormous.
1: Yeah, that's what I want to ask about, because we have, according to the data that I have, roughly 200,000 children born each year in our country to immigrant parents. They were the intended targets of this order. So that's the chaos that may have happened had this gone the other way. And do justices also consider such, well, I guess, ramifications when they're making this, in addition to whether the Constitution allows this or not?
0: I don't think they do in writing particularly, but obviously it has an impact on their rulings. And, you know, and some of the immigrants who give birth are green card holders or permanent residents of the United States. So they would not be affected by Trump's order. So even within the scope of the immigrants, the hospital would have to figure out which category of immigrant this was.
1: Iowa has a growing immigrant population, we know, meatpacking, agricultural communities. That would have been something to end the birthright citizenship for families of these immigrants, like towns like Denison, Storm Lake, or West Liberty, right, Sally?
0: Yes, it and the implications would have been fairly enormous in terms of, as I say, figuring out who's a citizen and giving birth certificates to people. And the risk of deportation of people who have never known any place but the United States because they were born here. But it would have eliminated a large group of citizens who are not white.
1: This ruling announced last week. In the meantime, there's been some reaction to this ruling, as there have been to other rulings. We'll talk about that later in the hour. But just yesterday, President Trump announced on Truth Social that he will formally petition the Supreme Court to rehear Trump v. Barbara. So how realistic is this? Is there a mechanism to do that, given that the court hasn't granted a rehearing like this in decades, right?
0: Well, in theory, it can be done, but in practice, there's no reason for the court to rehear it. Unless there were a shift on who the members of the court were, and it may be that Alito might retire, but that would not have an ideological shift in the court. There's no reason for them to spend their time to hear it again.
1: So even if this hearing bid fails, as expected, is there a practical effect of the president publicly attacking a decided ruling, which is

0: certainly not a norm we have from modern presidents. He used the words absolutely insane decision about this. Does that matter, for instance, for how lower courts or agencies implement it in the meantime? Does it have any effect when a president comes out so strongly with these words?
1: Not really. I mean, other presidents have criticized other rulings. For Trump, it's like anything that goes against him, he highly criticizes. So the practical effect is somewhat minor, but as the justices think about other issues, they may be choosing which ones they want to get his ire and which ones they'll just capitulate. So it could have a subtle impact.
0: Mm-hmm. Does this change anything? Because we have certainly listeners, immigrant families listening. Does this change anything about the timeline or the certainty for immigrant families listening who are counting on the June 30th ruling being final?
1: It is final. And if it had gone the other way, it would have had huge ramifications. But having kept the law as it is just really status quo.
0: Okay. We'll be back after a short break to talk more with our Drake University scholars about the key recent Supreme Court decisions that affect our lives here in Iowa and, of course, across the country. Sally Frank, professor of law at Drake University. Miguel Shore, also professor of law, also associate director of the Drake University Constitutional Law Center. And when we come back, we'll talk about temporary protected status. This is Mullen v. Doe. In another case, this happened just 5 days before the birthright citizenship ruling. The court went the other direction in this one on immigration. We'll talk about it when we return. It's River to River from IPR News.

0: 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Thanks for tuning in. And even on those days you can't be with us, you can still count on us to keep you up to date on the news. 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Those are updated throughout the day. Partly cloudy, little humid overnight with a low of 69 degrees. Some clouds tomorrow with a high of 84. Sunny and warmer on Saturday. 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
6: Back with more River to River from IPR News, I'm Ben Kiefer. Joining us today, two Drake University scholars to pick apart and discuss the key Supreme Court decisions in recent days, Sally Frank and Miguel Shore. And we just concluded talking about the birthright citizenship ruling. Before we move on to another immigration-related ruling, Miguel Shore, tell us a little bit about your thoughts on the case that Sally walked us through.
7: So I want to pick up where the question that you asked, you know, about the language that President Trump used. So it's not that the words he used are unusual, right? But presidents have attacked Supreme Court opinions. And I think the case to keep in mind is President Lincoln, in his first inaugural address, ripped into the worst case ever decided by the Supreme Court. That's Dred Scott. And his point was that we can't leave the final word to the meaning of the Constitution to the court. And so there is a path forward. If you don't like that decision, and that is right, you can seek to amend the Constitution. And I think that's important to keep in mind. There is an avenue for people who want a different result. And it's utilizing Article 5 of the Constitution.
6: Mm-hmm. Do you think, Miguel, that that's likely given our political landscape right now?
7: It's remarkably difficult, right, to amend the Constitution, and that's why I thought Kavanaugh's concurrence was so interesting, because the conservatives on the court always talk about originalism, right, the meaning of the text, but really he was talking about the problems that we have today are different from what we did back then, and so he wanted to give Congress the power to actually change that, but that's not the system that we have, right? I mean, the meaning of that language in the citizenship clause of the 14th Amendment is very clear, right? It is the British rule, and that has been understood since the founding of the American Republic. And so the only path forward would be to formally amend the Constitution.
6: Right. And you mentioned Dred Scott. That comes up a lot in legal conversations here. Remind us, Dred Scott,
7: you said the worst
6: decision by a U.S. Supreme Court. Yeah. In brief, what was that decision? It involved a slave.
7: Yeah, right. It was a decision that said that blacks, that African Americans could not be citizens of the United States, right? Mm-hmm. Full stop. And so it was easily the worst decision ever made by the Supreme Court. And as Chief Justice Roberts pointed out in Trump versus Barbara, he called it an odious decision. It had sought to overrule the common law rule that if you're born here, you are a citizen. And it was overturned the way you overturn Supreme Court decisions, by this the citizenship clause of the 14th Amendment, right? Mm-hmm. And so it was designed to overturn Dred Scott. So everyone born here would be a citizen as long as they were subject to the jurisdiction that was subject only to the exceptions that, you know, if you were foreign diplomats or the children of an invading army. But other than that, you were a U.S. citizen.
6: Mm-hmm. Let me turn back to Sally Frank. Let's turn to temporary protected status, another immigration-related case decided last week. Just 5 days before the citizenship ruling, I should say, the court went the other direction on immigration, clearing the way for the Trump administration to end temporary protected status for roughly 350,000 Haitians, 6,000 Syrians. It was a 6-3 decision on June the 25th, written by Justice Alito. The court ruled that the federal TPS, it goes by that acronym, the Temporary Protected Status, that statute largely bars courts from reviewing the Department of Homeland Security's decision to terminate the designations, including claims that the decision was racially motivated. Sally, walk us through this and tell us, what did the court say about whether federal courts can review a TPS termination at all, even one alleged to be discriminatory?
8: Well, they basically said that they can't, that not only was the final decision not subject to review as Congress had put in the statute, but the even if the Secretary of Homeland Security violated the statute and how she determined that temporary protected status should end, that that was beyond the reach of the courts as well. And so her arbitrariness in deciding it or the extent to which she was ratifying Trump's racist statements were irrelevant, and that equal protection also did not bring it there. Justice Thomas went so far as to say there was no equal protection against the federal government, that the federal government was free to discriminate. They also tried to kind of whitewash, it's really whitewashing, Trump's statements by giving a slight summary, because if anybody read those statements, it would be obvious that it was, the decision was based on racism.
6: Yeah, we had the former DHS Secretary Kristi Noem called Haitians leeches. That was one of the evidence of a racial motive, but that didn't carry the day, Sally.
8: No, it didn't. So this is where, you know, maybe they were only willing to take Trump's wrath so far, and that the citizenship case, they knew they were going to rule against him, and so they gave him the immigration case. These are people who have been living legally in the United States and working and being productive members of our community, mm-hmm. some for 15 years, and overnight they lose their status and can be deported as undocumented immigrants. Mm-hmm. This, you know, it's going to cause major harm to health care, to agriculture, and many other areas.
6: Right, and let's zero in on the impact here on Iowa. Haitian immigrants, really a core pillar of the workforce in several major Iowa meatpacking hubs. Ottumwa, for instance, the JBS pork processing plant, that's the town's primary employer, has a substantial Haitian workforce. Go up to Waterloo, the massive Tyson Foods pork plant there relies heavily on international workforce, Haitians, but also Bosnian, Congolese. Haitian workers have established a footprint area in that. So we have across the Midwest meatpacking plants, companies actively recruiting Haitian workers. And as you mentioned, Sally, they've been here in some cases many years to handle these. These are high-speed production lines. And so weigh in here. Miguel, did you have a view on this, this going the other way?
7: Well, how about this? I agree with Sally that the dissent had it right, that this was animated by race. But you can actually make a defense for what the majority did, and I think it's important to bring it out, which is that when it comes to equal protection, that was really the main claim here, mm-hmm. there's sort of two tests. One is more deferential, and that came from actually a case called Trump versus Hawaii, where the court said, look, as long as there's a legitimate reason for why the government is doing something, it doesn't matter if there are also some illegitimate reasons. And that applies to excluding people from the United States. The court said it wouldn't apply that standard. It would apply the normal equal protection standard. And all that requires is that that that race is a motivating factor, but the court took into account all the circumstances, and that included immigration. And so what I worry about after this case is that all the sort of normal rules of the Constitution will become a lot more deferential as long as the government says this is about immigration. I think that's a problem, and it shouldn't have done that, but that is what the majority did in Mullins versus Doe.
6: Justice Kagan had a dissent here, part of the dissent, warned of, quote, devastating and indeed life-threatening harm to people who built their lives here in good faith. And I mentioned, you know, the Haitian communities, other immigrant communities here in Iowa. Sally, what does that look like in practical terms for these families now? Can we know that?
8: Well, they are within 30 days subject to deportation. So a very abrupt change in their lives. And deportation to a country that, I mean, nobody can seriously say that Haiti is a safe place to return to. And so the process that they refuse to look at doesn't hold. Noam did not really ask the State Department in any serious way whether Haiti was safe, and that's supposed to be the standard. Just look at the travel advisories the State Department puts out, and it tells Americans not to go there, that it's very, very dangerous, and yet we're going to be sending back thousands of people to that very dangerous situation.
6: And I understand authorization documents for Haitian and Syrian TPS holders expires tomorrow, July 10th. So that's a deadline that's impending right now.
8: Right. And the government, of course, has their addresses and all the information about them. And they could, in 2 days, just round up those thousands of Haitians and put them in deportation proceedings.
6: Yeah, I wonder if Haiti and Syria is the end of this or the first domino. For instance, which other countries' TPS holders should be watched closely right now?
8: Afghanistan, all those people that we let in because they helped our soldiers could be thrown out. And there are many other countries. Essentially, anybody from a third world country is going to be subject to this. Mm. Ukraine may be different because Ukrainians are white generally, but we'd have to see on that.
6: Yeah. If you just joined us, we're reviewing some of the key cases that just were decided by the U.S. Supreme Court in the term that just concluded. Miguel, before we move on, did you want to have anything to wrap up on those cases that had to do with immigration before we move on?
7: No, I think what I worry about in all of these cases is the kind of cruelty that we're doing this. There are procedures in place that would have taken care of that, but the court refused to enforce those.
6: Yeah. We have 5 or 6 minutes before we take a break. Let's jump into Trump v. Slaughter. This has to do with independent agencies, and the court overturned on June 29th a 90-year-old precedent ruling that 6-3, again, that the president can fire FTC commissioners at will without the for-cause protection that Congress had written into the law. The case grew out of Trump's 2025 firing of Democratic FTC Commissioner Rebecca Slaughter. Chief Justice Roberts wrote that officials who exercise the president's executive power must be removable by him. Tell us about Rebecca Slaughter, and what did the president actually say when he fired her, Miguel?
7: Well, yeah, so this is the kind of case that matters a lot for people who sort of teach in this area, and it may not necessarily resonate quite as much with the public, but it really should. And what matters is this. The presidency is not just a person. It is also an office. And the most important people working in that office are called principal officers, right? They are put there by the president. They're confirmed by the Senate. And the Constitution has rules for appointment. It says nothing. It says nothing. It is silent about removal. Right. And there have been sort of two views on what that power is. One is the view that you saw in that case. It's called the unitary executive theory. And it's the idea that all executive power belongs to the president. And that includes the power to hire, to fire, and to command. The other one was in the case that you just talked about, which was Humphrey's executor. And that was the case that said, well, Congress created these agencies. So sometimes there's a reason why you might want to have some independence. And that's a lot of agencies, right? Since the late 19th century, there were over 50 agencies. Some of them actually date from the early days of the American Republic, but the majority said no. The meaning to execute is very clear. They said this was a decision also made by the first Congress, right? They relied on a case called Myers. And the dissent pointed out, I think quite rightly, one, that Congress created these agencies, so therefore it should be able to place limits. But also it said, look, this gives more power than the monarch had, right, since Parliament put limits on that as well. And what this turns on, right, and to me these are the big sort of the top line issues. One, among conservatives, there's a real dislike of the administrative state. Everything that was done sort of, you know, by FDR and afterwards, and this is a piece of that. And there are sort of two views about that. The unitary executive theory, right? It's all about – that separation of powers is all about efficiency. You want to give all that power to the president so that things actually get done. Those who dislike it, who like Humphrey's executor, think that the whole point of the Constitution, separation of powers, is friction, right? And that they – what they worry about is that this gives the president really a dangerous, right, amount of power. And this is where we are. By the way, I think that it's worth paying attention to Gorsuch's concurrence, who was obviously with the majority, but he pointed out that he's one who clearly dislikes administrative agencies, and he said, we have given far too much power. Congress has given too much power using these administrative agencies, and he would like find ways to cut that back after we gave all this power to the president, because he recognized that the sheer amount of authority that the president will now be able to wield is just massive, right? And that's a problem.
6: Yeah, in her dissent, Justice Sotomayor, going back to what you just mentioned, that she said this is a power unknown even to the English crown, against which the founders revolted. I wonder, Miguel, do you think that's hyperbole or a fair reading of what's changed here?
7: No, I think that is I think that is fair. There's a line I always like. There's a justice called Louis Brandeis who was actually in the majority, a very good justice in Humphrey's executor, and he said many years afterwards. He said, imagine what would happen. He said, if Huey Long, and Huey Long was the governor of Louisiana, and the closest thing – I grew up in Louisiana, by the way – the closest thing you've ever seen to a dictator in this country. And imagine if someone like him were to become president and Humphrey's executive was not the law. And so that's the problem, right? This is the nothing animated the framers more than the problem of unlimited authority, right? The Declaration of Independence is all about, you know, the abuses of the monarch. Right? The Constitution is all about placing limits on power. The unitary executive gives power to the president and places no limits on that power. And what the dissent said is that the president's job was to take care that the laws be faithfully executed. Now with this power, the president can actually tell his agents to break the law, and they will go ahead and do it. Right? And I think that's a fair concern.
6: Yeah, and Miguel, after the break, we want to talk about the exception, the Federal Reserve exception. But to wind up here, legal analysts already mapping this ruling's fallout across the government. We have many agencies, FCC, CPSC, all named as vulnerable. So the ruling didn't just decide this one case. Should Iowans expect faster swings in things like labor rules, product safety enforcement, every time the White House changes hands now? Has it?
7: Yes.
6: Yes.
7: Oh, yeah. And in fact, that was a point that that Hamilton made in the – so Hamilton in the Federalist said that actually Congress could limit the removal of principal officers. But his point was unless you're able to do that, then every – election of a president will be sort of like a mini revolution. It will be a massive transformation, and that is absolutely true that will happen going forward. The stakes of each election will get even higher, and people will fight even harder over who becomes president. That is the future that we will see.
6: Yeah. Sally, you agree with Miguel's assessment there?
8: I do, and what I worry about are the next cases. The FBI agents who are suing because they were fired for investigating January 6th. The U.S. attorneys who are suing because they were fired. So the civil service. Will this decision affect the everyday federal workers?
6: Mm-hmm. Okay, we have to take another break. We're so glad to have with us two esteemed Drake University law scholars, Sally Frank and Miguel Shore, as we walk through, have them walk us through the latest key rulings by the U.S. Supreme Court and implications for our country and especially for us here in Iowa. When we come back, we'll talk about a decision that came out the same day as Slaughter in a separate 5-4 ruling. The court reaching an opposite conclusion for the Federal Reserve. We'll have Miguel talk us through that one when we return. It's River to River from IPR News.
0: It's IPR News, River to River with Ben Kiefer. 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Tomorrow's Friday, and that means your News Buzz edition of River to River. And toward the end of the hour, we get to groove into the weekend courtesy of one of the staffers at Studio One. They stop by and turn us on to some music that is turning them on. 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They've got some great stuff on their website besides the music. And if you are in the Des Moines metro, do it the old-fashioned way. 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Some great music and wonderful hosts. It's River to River on IPR News. Thanks for joining us this evening.
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6: Back with more River to River from IPR News, I'm Ben Kiefer with Miguel Shore and Sally Frank, two Drake University law scholars, walking us through the implications and the reasoning behind the latest key U.S. Supreme Court rulings, the last ones of this term. Miguel and Sally, we'll have to pick up the pace a little bit here. We've got a few cases to get through in the final 20 minutes. Let's move through these.
7: Sure.
6: It's fascinating to hear your analysis of these and how they will change our society and perhaps our lives. Now, the same day as the Slaughter ruling, there was a separate 5-4 ruling reaching the opposite conclusion, rejecting the administration's attempt to immediately remove federal Fed governor Lisa Cook, the first governor ever targeted for removal in the central bank's 111-year history over a disputed mortgage fraud allegation. Miguel, walk us through why the president wanted to remove this governor, Cook, why she says actually the real motive, in her view, was her refusal to cut interest rates.
7: Sure. Well, how about this? You asked earlier whether the Supreme Court ever cares about the consequences of the decision.
6: Mm-hmm.
7: That was this case, right?
6: Okay.
7: They were clearly worried about what would happen to the economy if they didn't say the Fed was independent. And this is the one place where a restriction on removal will be upheld when it comes to the Federal Reserve. And the question is, why did the court do that, right? And it said, remember, this is a court that believes in sort of history and tradition. It said, well, in the early American Republic, both the first and the second bank, which were somewhat similar to the Federal Reserve, had that kind of independence. Then they gave a reason, which is that unless the central bank has independence, nobody will trust the central bank. They quoted Alexander Hamilton on that. Mm-hmm. And we had all of these financial panics until the creation of the Federal Reserve, right? And so for those reasons, right, they said there was independence. The dissent didn't really quite get into that too much other than Justice Thomas. He really said, no, she's not yes, she can be fired. Why? Because the unitary executive theory that we applied in Slaughter should apply here as well. There are no exceptions. And by the way, and I think actually he was right on this, the Federal Reserve actually has much more power than the First and Second Bank of the United States. But I think what won the day was Kavanaugh and his concurrence, who said, we have to decide this issue. We have to decide in favor of the Fed because the political and economic uncertainty is just too big. So now we have an exception. But here's the thing. If you have an exception, why you need independence, why is this the only one? Why aren't there other ones as well?
6: Yeah. Iowans feel Fed decisions directly, as you know, Americans across the country do. Mortgage rates, farm loan rates, ag credit. Miguel, why does market confidence in an independent, apolitical Fed matter in a place like Iowa? Why was that so important? Talk a little more about that.
7: Well, I think the Chief Justice laid it out in his history, and he had some fun with this, by the way, in that he's pointed out, look, the first bank and the second bank would set monetary policy and that helped prevent finances. The person who got rid of it, and this is where he had some fun with it, was a president by the name of Andrew Jackson. And Andrew Jackson is often the president who's most closely identified as being similar to Donald Trump. And Jackson just didn't want an independent bank, and so he got rid of it. And then the nation went after one financial panic after another financial panic after another financial panic, and they finally decided they had to have an independent central bank. That was the creation of the Federal Reserve in 1913, and that has made a massive difference, right, in terms of the American economy ever since. And so there, I think that the practical consequences were so staggering that the court upheld the independence. And they pointed out, you know, sometimes you want agencies where decisions are made by experts and not by politicians, right? Mm-hmm. And that would be the Fed.
6: Yeah. And the president already said in his reaction to this, of course, he didn't like it. He plans to try again with, quote, proper process. What would a do-over attempt actually look like? Could it succeed this time, Miguel?
7: Well, the court punted on a lot of the issues. So, yes, there's a for-cause removal, but they didn't give – they gave some idea of what that cause might be, right? It has to be something that shows real unfitness for office and not just a pretext for the political reasons. And they didn't really spell out what the process is other than a notice and ought to be heard. So there's a lot of things to be litigated down the road. And so he can try to follow the proper procedures now to get rid of her.
6: Mm-hmm. Let's move to a key decision by our high court on transgender athletes in sports. To you on this, Sally. On June 30th, the court ruled 6-3 that states may bar transgender girls and women from competing on female school sports teams. The consolidated cases, one was from Idaho, one from West Virginia, tested whether Title IX or the Equal Protection Clause protects transgender athletes' access to sex-segregated teams. It's notable here that Iowa passed its own such law back in 2022. What did the court actually decide about Title IX's definition of sex, Sally, and how does that differ from the court's equal protection ruling here?
8: Well, the court was basically unanimous on the Title IX issue, saying that Title IX is the law that protects women, protects everybody, but generally bars sex discrimination in higher education and in others throughout the education system, unless you're an all-male school or an all-female school. That was passed in 1972. In 1974, there was an amendment to it that really emphasized that that included sports. And so once they say you can have separate male and female sports, then a challenge to how that's being done is not going to pass. And that was unanimous. The real crux of the issue in the fight was about equal protection. And were they violating BPJ and Hecox's equal protection rights by barring them from being on women's teams? It is interesting to say, of course, that they don't bar – these laws do not bar transgender men from being on men's teams. Mm. They only bar transgender women. And BPJ was an especially compelling case because she knew from a very, very young age that she identified as female and that she had puberty blockers, which, you know, last year's decision makes that allow states to bar children from having puberty blockers, but she had puberty blockers, and so she never went underwent endogenous male puberty. And then she also was having estrogen. And she never felt so good before being on these sports teams. The psychological impact was huge. She was very much a loner, but then in middle school, when they challenged the statute and she was permitted to participate, she opened up, she made friends, she felt part of the community. And all of that's kind of ignored by the Supreme Court. And one of the things that's interesting is that Alito would not call her a transgender girl or woman. He instead kept saying biological males who see themselves as female. And Thomas wouldn't even go that far. He basically said men who have gender dysphoria.
6: Right. And to be clear, Sally, that defies what we have as current science about the spectrum of gender as we understand it?
8: That's correct. There is a question about how puberty blockers and estrogen affect sort of innate athletic ability. And the dissenters said equal protection shouldn't have been decided without a full trial so that that evidence could come in and be considered and weighed because it's still fairly new and we're not sure, but they've decided it without even having that trial and on it.
6: Mm-hmm. This will be continued because we need to move on. But as this is a last note looking forward, I read that a leading conservative legal group has told blue states, you're next. We have 27 states with existing bans, including Iowa. So we'll think about what that could. Iowa's state law, the state ban, insulated from future legal challenge by this decision. But we have Iowa's neighbor, Minnesota, which has the opposite policy. Something to watch there. I want to move on to mail-in ballots. Watson v. Republican National Committee. This is a 5-4 reading to you on this, Miguel. The court siding against the Republican National Committee upholding Mississippi's law allowing mail-in ballots postmarked by Election Day to be counted if they arrive up to 5 days later. What was the RNC's core argument here, Miguel, about an 1845 Election Day statute? Sure. And why didn't that persuade the majority?
7: Well, you know, I think what did a lot of work here is the structure of the Constitution. And by the way, this is where Hamilton had another moment because he played an important role in this case. He wrote in The Federalist that the way we structure elections, we do not put the rule in the Constitution. We give that job to the states, subject to a potential override by the federal government. And the reason for that is just impossible to come up with a rule that's going to fit all the various states. And so I think what played a big role here were the federalism concerns that 30 states allow late ballots. And so the court said, look, this is the way – the majority, I should say, said this is the way our system works, which is that states get to administer federal elections unless, of course, Congress were to write a law to the contrary. And all that the election law means is that the actual ballot must be cast by the election day, but you can count late ballots. And for the dissent, they looked at historical practices and said, look, when these laws were written, everybody voted in person. And so the votes, of course, were cast and received on the day of the election, and no state thought it could do it differently. And so that therefore there should be a different result, that there should be no late ballots. And they also talked about fraud. But I do want to point out that Justice Alito in his dissent relied on a hypothetical about fraud because there's remarkably little evidence that this actually is a problem.
6: Mm-hmm. Miguel, Iowa already for several years requires mail ballots to be received, not just postmarked, mm-hmm. by 8 p.m. on Election Day. Does this ruling change anything for us as Iowa voters, or is this really a story about other states?
7: This is a story about how important it is to have a decentralized system of elections. It makes it really difficult for anyone to take control of that, and it gives the states a lot of power over that. And so if Iowa wants to do it differently than other states, in that case, for example, Alaska filed a friend of the briefcase saying that we can't do our election by election day, all of it, you know, counting the ballots, because we have people living out there in the middle of nowhere. Right. And so it's so this is an important case about federalism.
6: Of course, reaction to this as well, the president renewing his push for the Save America Act again in his July 4th speech, calling for photo ID, proof of citizenship, and a near total end to mail voting. Notably, though, even some Republicans in Congress reportedly pushing back on parts of the bill, even within the president's own party, some resistance to the SAVE Act as written, something there to watch here. And to you, Sally, on this, let's broaden our scope a little bit as we end here. The mail-in ballot ruling didn't happen in isolation. It capped a term of steady erosion of voting rights protections. Let's end with your comment about those, because this was only the latest, wasn't it?
8: Well, the court has definitely had a mission, basically from the Federalist Society, to overturn the Voting Rights Act. They did the first huge step many years ago when they stopped independent review for certain jurisdictions, and suddenly all these restrictions on voting came in. And then this year, they said, you can't protect minority districts. And so what happened immediately, Louisiana postponed its election and revote its district lines. So the great effort of the Voting Rights Act, which was to enforce the 15th Amendment, is being restricted and basically written out of existence. And we're kind of entering a new end of Reconstruction in some ways.
6: Mm-hmm. Miguel, the Voting Rights Act, do you agree with that assessment by Sally?
7: Well, my take's a little different on this. I think the real problem is gerrymandering, right? And that's a case that was much older than the cases that Sally was talking about. That's a case called Rucho versus Common Cause. And that said that if politicians gerrymander, that is non-justiciable. That means the court will not review it. That is a huge problem for the United States of America. The reason why the court said that was because the framers engaged in gerrymandering, so therefore it should be legal today. There's some real problems with that. They didn't have computers, right? The early gerrymanders were absolutely awful. They tried to gerrymander James Madison out of his seat. It didn't happen. Good for us, because he was in the first Congress and wrote the Bill of Rights. But that is no longer the case. And so the New York Times at the last election cycle showed that over 90%, well over 90% of all state and federal elections are not competitive. They're decided by more than 5 points. And that means all that matters is the primary. And so we get a very polarized Congress, and that's a problem. There is no country in the world, no long-standing democracy in the world that divides power as much as the United States does, right? There are 22 nations that have been democratic since 1950. All of them have less divisions than we do, right? And that means to get anything done, people have to be willing to bargain. They have to be willing to compromise. That is the beauty of our system. And gerrymandering makes that impossible. And that's on the Supreme Court. They could have stopped it.
6: Mm-hmm. We have 1 minute left. Retirement watch. We always have to include a question about that. NPR briefly on June 30th and erroneously reported that Justice Alito had retired. The story was retracted within minutes. Given Senator Grassley that he chairs the committee that would vet any nominee, what should we watch for if a seat does open up before the November elections? Quickly, please.
8: They're going to appoint somebody as quickly as possible because the Senate is in Republican hands, and they can't be sure that an ultra-right-wing person would be affirmed if the Senate ends up in Democratic hands.
6: Mm-hmm. Miguel, final word to you on this.
7: We are remarkably polarized. We're going to fight over every election. We're going to fight over everyone who's on the Supreme Court. It does the nation no good, but that's where we are.
6: Mm-hmm. And with Justice Barrett, though, we do have some surprises. She's receiving a lot of heat for her vote in that last case we talked about, isn't she, Miguel?
7: You never know in advance how a judge is going or a justice is going to vote, and that's important. And I You know, so I think that's important to keep in mind. That said, it's just we're far too polarized in terms of who gets on the Supreme Court,
6: yep.
7: and that's just a real problem, right? There's the divisions are very deep.
6: Miguel Shore and Sally Frank, you've made this incredibly accessible to us without the legal background that you have. Thank you so much for coming into our Des Moines studio.
8: Thank you for having us.
7: Thank you very much.
6: Today's program produced by Caitlin Troutman, technical support from Nev Kelly, Tony Sarabia, and John Pemble. I'm Ben Kiefer. Thanks for joining us. 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
10: Is the economy working for you?
17: 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Personally, the economy was. Now that number is 37. That's a unbelievable change.
10: And it's a change driven by a lot of things like housing, childcare, healthcare, gas, groceries. In a word, affordability. Yet wages aren't keeping up.
18: In fact, urban research found that in 2023, about one in two Americans lived in a household where they had enough resources to economically thrive. And what we're seeing today is one in four adults reported being food insecure.
10: In a way, this is a years-long story, but now it's compounded by historically low trust in government, historically high income inequality. America had its first trillionaire this year. So what can we do about it? I'm Meghna Chakrabarty. Today on Point, for answers, we are bringing back our money ladies, Rana Faruhar and Michelle Singletary. Stay with us.
19: Live from NPR News in Washington, I'm Janine Herbst. The U.S. and Iran are continuing to trade attacks for the second day, leaving the fragile ceasefire agreement in limbo. The Pentagon says the U.S. hit more than 170 targets in Iran over the past 2 days. Iran says it fired at U.S. targets in Qatar, Kuwait, and Bahrain. Ambassador Nicholas Burns, who served in President George W. Bush's administration and led negotiations on Iran's nuclear program, says the U.S. has faced many challenges dealing with Tehran.
20: They suffered through it. They didn't flinch. We're dealing with an exceedingly difficult and often very untrustworthy government in Tehran. And it appears to be a government that's divided. There seems to be one faction that does want a ceasefire of the United States, but the stronger faction is defiant.
19: Speaking there to NPR's All Things Considered. Former Olympic canoeist pleaded not guilty today to a felony charge of damaging the Lincoln Memorial reflecting pool. David Hearn made his appearance at a court in Washington, D.C., and Pierce Jacqueline Diaz was there.
21: In a crowded, stuffy courtroom today, Hearn's attorney entered his not guilty plea. Hearn sat between two defense attorneys and kept his comments to a minimum. But outside, a group of supporters chanted and held signs in support. Hearn and his attorneys claim this charge is trumped up and that he simply touched the pool. He did not damage it. The federal government says he purposely cut into the reflecting pool and caused serious damage. President Trump had the pool renovated for $14 million earlier this summer, but shortly after, paint was peeling and algae started growing. Hearn's next hearing is set for next month. Jacqueline Diaz, NPR News.
19: The median price for existing homes is at an all-time high. The National Association of Realtors says the average price reached $440,000 in June. NPR Stephen Bisaha says sales of existing homes were down from the previous month.
1: Despite that record high, housing affordability actually improved slightly from a year earlier, according to the National Association of Realtors. Wages rose faster than home prices. Of course, more affordable does not mean actually affordable. That median price is still out of reach for most American families. The spring home buying season also ended with a whimper. Existing home sales dropped 2.4% in June compared to a year ago. Mortgage rates are partially to blame. They're at about 6.5% for the average 30-year fixed mortgage, a rate that could rise higher if the war against Iran continues to escalate and raises the cost of borrowing. Stephen Bisaha, NPR News.
19: U.S. futures contracts are trading lower at this hour. You're listening to NPR News from Washington. France beat Morocco 2-0 to advance to the World Cup semifinal. NPR's Eleanor Beardsley reports from Paris, where the game drew thousands into the streets to watch.
3: It's a hot night in Paris. There are screens set up everywhere at all the bars and cafes and crowds watching. There are just tons of people out here, and many are wearing Moroccan flags on their back.
22: France has a large Moroccan diaspora, and they say they're showing pride in their roots. But these Morocco fans say they're also rooting for Les Bleus. The score remained 0-0 until halftime, but France's Kylian Mbappe soon scored his eighth goal of the tournament. The crowd erupted. 6 minutes later, France's Ousmane Dembele scored a second goal. Ebullient fans sang the Marseillaise and celebrated into the night. Eleanor Beardsley, NPR News, Paris.
19: African countries are getting $900 million in new funding from the International Energy Agency to expand access to clean cooking. The money builds on the $2.2 billion secured at the Africa Clean Cooking Summit in Paris, bringing total commitments to over $3.1 billion. Nearly a billion Africans still rely on polluting cooking fuels like charcoal and firewood, which contribute to around 850,000 premature deaths every year. The agency is working with the African Union to strengthen clean cooking policies. I'm Janine Herbst, NPR News in Washington.
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25: This is On Point. I'm Meghna Chakrabarty. The United States is the richest country in the world, but half of Americans can barely afford to live in it. Let me say that again. The United States has the world's largest economy by a wide margin, a GDP of more than $32 trillion, but half of Americans do not have the resources to live securely in this country. Now, that second fact is from two recent studies from the Urban Institute and the Brookings Institution, which both found that almost 50% of American households simply do not earn enough money to cover the necessities of life. Of course, we're talking housing, childcare, healthcare, even food. So I ask you, how does that make sense? I mean, frankly, I can't find the right historical parallel. Is it feudalism? Not quite. This is still a democracy. Is it an aristocracy? I mean, maybe that's closer. But I think the right one is plutocracy, or a system of government whose policies advance the interests of the ultra-wealthy, such as seen in the ancient Roman Empire, where the Roman Senate consisted of a wealthy aristocracy who appointed elected local administrators to rule in their favor. Now, American plutocracy isn't so direct, but it's gotten to the point where it's pretty overt, right? I mean, a bunch of scholars have investigated this. 5 years ago, Princeton University professor Martin Gillens and Northwestern University professor Benjamin Page concluded in a study that, quote, economic elites and organized groups representing business interests in the United States have substantial independent impacts on U.S. government policy, while average citizens and mass-based interest groups have little or no independent influence, end quote. Now, I get it. I'm going a bit off the rails here, but it's because we usually use such passive language around what is fundamentally an extreme truth. We talk about affordability and making ends meet. But when half of American families are barely getting by, or quite frankly, not even getting by, I genuinely want to hear from more forceful voices on what ought to be done about it. So enter the On Point Money Ladies, Rana Faruhar and Michelle Singletary. Rana is a CNN global economic analyst and global business columnist and associate editor at the Financial Times, author of many books, including Homecoming, The Path to Prosperity in a Post-Global World. Hello, Rana. It's good to talk to you again.
0: Hey, Magna. It's great to be here.
25: Did you like my rant?
0: I loved it. I loved your whole setup. Okay, I'm like, yes. Check.
25: Sometimes I just have to get these things out of my system. I'm so sorry, listeners.
0: But let me also, it was you, not me.
25: Let me bring in Michelle Singletary. She's the Washington Post's nationally syndicated personal finance columnist, author of many books as well, including What to Do with Your Money When Crisis Hits, a Survival Guide. Michelle, welcome back. I'm so glad to talk to you again.
2: Oh, I'm so glad to be back. Thank you so much. And a big amen, amen, amen to what you just said. Now, if you were in church, we would all be standing up and doing the Lord's
25: dance.
2: Tell
25: me about it. Oh, my God. Now, I don't want listeners to think that I'm like some kind of crazy communist hiding around a corner, because I actually still do believe in the free flow of capital, and I kind of look askance at the idea of state ownership of industry, okay? So I just want to put that out there, On Point listeners. But this weird, now it's been going on for a long time, this weird, like, radical imbalance between how quote-unquote rich this country is versus how much hundreds of millions of Americans are actually struggling to get by. I just don't know. Like, I don't know, Michelle, I don't even know how to process it or think through that. Like, how do you do that?
2: Well, you know, I'm on this show, I cry all the time. So that's and it's probably going to happen today. You know, I don't always process that. I have the, I don't know, I would say privilege of working with people

0: great living, and they can't make it. And so, it's just so disheartening that so many people can't go to the doctors or can't buy a home, or if their car breaks down, that is a major, major crisis. For some people, you're like, oh, I can come up with $1,000 for car repair. For them, it might mean not getting to work for a couple of days. And so it really bothers me. And it's why I work in my community, why I work in my church to help people try to figure out how to make this money work that they're getting. So it greatly bothers me, the system that we set up where the rich get just richer and the poor get poor and the middle class are just crushed. And they, the thing about that middle, they sort of say, I did everything you told me to do, right? I did it all and I still can't make it work.
1: Yeah, Rana, jump in.
2: Yeah, well, I was struck by your setup about plutocracy and how the Roman Empire, was set up where the plutocrats, the ruling class, the policies were set up to support them. Absolutely, that's what we have in this country. And, it didn't happen overnight. It doesn't happen all at once. It's not like some nefarious person. I mean, you might think Ronald Reagan was nefarious, but it's not like some nefarious person comes in 1980 and says, we're going to change the whole system and make it so the rich get richer. But there are a series of tweaks that are based on ideas about how the economy should function. And one of the core ideas in this country has been that we should be an asset-led economy, an ownership economy. And, you're seeing that actually it's been just in the news this week with Trump coming in with these Trump accounts, the $100,000 grant from the Treasury for children born between 2025 and 2028. And, hey, great. But guess what? When those kids are 18 at a 5% rate, that's going to be $2,400. That ain't going to close the wealth gap. That's not, these kind of tweaks are not, they're, admirable, but not helping fundamentally. And that's because we need a wholesale shift in how the economy works. We've got to go back to a better balance between labor and capital. I can talk more about how that could happen. One of the things I'll just say very quickly that I find is bubbling up now. It sounds kind of wonky, but it's going to be important. You'll hear more about it. Redistribution and pre-distribution. So redistribution is one way to tackle all the problems we've just been talking about. It's things like a wealth tax. It's making billionaires in California pay a one-time levy on their wealth. Things that would basically say, okay, now we have enough money to fund, Medicaid. We have enough money to help people with food security, et cetera. But there's also something called pre-distribution, which is very interesting. And that's essentially what the Trump account is. It doesn't go nearly far enough. Pre-distribution is when we look at the wealth in our society in areas like, for example, the digital economy, artificial intelligence, which is, by the way, going to put inequality on steroids, already is. And we say, you know what? We can either allow 1% of the population to take all the gains, or we can say this is almost like it's sovereign wealth. It's like oil. It's like a natural resource. We're going to redivide that pie. This has been done many times in many societies. It's been done with land reform in Asia. It's been done with resource wealth sharing in Scandinavian countries and in Alaska. I think we're going to hear a lot more about both pre-distribution and redistribution. Otherwise, we're headed for some even rockier times.
1: Yeah, I want to come back to that in a second in terms of the digital economy. But Michelle, I'd love to hear you on the Trump accounts, actually. I know you wanted to talk about that.
0: My co upcoming column is about that. It's a big yarn for me. It's just so disingenuous. I mean, oh, the children are going to be rich. No, rich children going to be rich or richer, right? And here's the thing. Take the free money, sure. Sign your kid up, get that $1,000. The 25, $250 to Dell family, sure, fine. Whatever. But in terms of legacy wealth, changing people's lives, lives is a drop in the bucket, if that. Mm-hmm. And, you know, that's what my column talks about, like the six reasons why I feel like these it's just much to do about nothing. Because here's the thing. Families can already do what these accounts say. They can already invest for

0: children. You can set up, you know, a custodial account. You can put money in a 529. Right. Their tools are already there. And we know that families still don't put that money in there. And why? It's not because they're lazy. It's not because they're not brilliant enough or smart enough as the rich people. It's because they don't have the money.
1: They don't have it.
0: You know, $5,000 a year, you know, it sounds like, oh, that's like nothing. But for a family, you divide that by 12, that's $400 a month. $400 a month, that's food on my table. $400 a month, that's the money I need to put that tire that bursted in. And so if they don't have that, that count is going to not move the needle hardly at all. Who's going to take advantage of it? It's going to be people like me, who my husband and I have done well. We would have extra 500, and we did it. We funded 529 plans for our kids. It's going to be the people who already have that extra, and it's just, oh, let me just use this account too. But in terms of this whole, you know, going to be rich. And then the other thing is, you're going to turn this money over to an 18-year-old, my kids, living in my house, who know how to handle money. It's not going to be using that money for their retirement. They're going to cash that money out. You know, and so it's just, it's just what Rhonda said. You know, it's rich people creating things without actually knowing how real people live their lives.
1: Right.
0: If you want to help these families, make sure they have health care. Why would you have cut the subsidies for the ACA market? You know, that's what is going to change.
1: Yeah.
0: I mean, so to me,
1: No, I hear you. But this gets to why, like, I still can't fundamentally accept or process the fact that, you know, not just making ends meet, but, you know, Brookings has this number that 1 in 4 American adults, 25% of American adults, are making choices about whether or not to eat on a daily basis. So Rhonda and Michelle, hang on here for just a second. We have a lot more to talk about in just a moment. This is On Point.

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6: You're back with On Point. I'm Meghna Chakrabarty, and today we have two of my absolute favorite people back on the show, On Point's money ladies, Rana Faruhar and Michelle Singletary. I love talking about money, and I love talking about money with these two ladies. Now, I was looking at this new series of studies from Brookings, and I quoted sort of their top line finding at the beginning of the show, that half of people living in American families just can't afford to have a decent quality of life. Not even decent, the necessities of life. And I wanted to point out one more thing for both of you from this Brookings study, because they have an amazing map, state by state map. And oftentimes, you know, when we talk about affordability, the mind might automatically go to, well, yeah, it's expensive in San Francisco, New York, DC, Chicago. But the truth is that this affordability crisis is absolutely everywhere. So in this state by state map that Brookings has, basically almost every state in the United States, between like 47%, only 47% to about 56% of American households between 47% to about 56% of American households can make ends meet. Okay, so they are able to afford the necessities of life. We're not talking about splurges again. These are the healthcare, childcare, food issues. That's such a low number. There are only a few states where it's higher: Colorado, South Dakota, North Dakota, New Hampshire, where they're up in the low 60%. And I just wanted to point that out. You two already know this, but just to say that, like, I somehow feel like sometimes we talk about this in the media as almost sort of a concentrated problem, when it truly is everywhere, every location in this country. Rana, go ahead. Yeah.
7: Yeah, no, I mean, as you're speaking, I'm just thinking that, you know, the median house price in America is $430,000, which is, you know, I mean, an in-state college tuition with housing is $30,000. You know, we could get into the fancy stuff, but just those things are out of reach for many people. This goes back to this larger question of America as an asset economy. You know, if we go back and read our Thomas Piketty, you know, the French economist that basically showed us several years back with his famous book that in lieu of wars or, you know, a New Deal or major government action, you will see asset wealth wildly outpace income wealth. And that has major consequences for politics and society. And that's where we are now. We have an asset economy that's doing still great. I mean, we can talk about why that is and why I think it's kind of a head fake, but it is. If you're in the market, you're still doing okay. The problem is that 93% of the market is owned by the top 10% of the population. So if you get most of your money in a paycheck, you are not keeping up. And going back to what Michelle said about the Trump accounts, you know, this kind of grant, gift, you know, BS, whatever you want to call it, it basically, it just mirrors wealth inequality. Because what you find is even when there are, say, matches or, you know, more of a push for people to donate, you can, or put into funds, you can only do that to the extent that you have money to do it. And you only have money to do it if you are deeply invested in the asset economy. So we've got to find a way to break that cycle and invest more of the country in the wealth that you rightly pointed out, Meghna, is unprecedented in the history of this planet.
6: Yeah. You know, Michelle, that brings me to the question of, in a sense, this issue of rising prices would not be such an issue if people's incomes were keeping up. And because they're not, there is this big gap, and it's been years now, between the rate of price increase versus the smaller rate of people's wages increase. Because of that gap, that's why these issues are becoming more and more acute.
8: That's exactly right. I mean, you get a raise, but if eggs and milk and the price of a car is increasing, you're not getting ahead. You're still treading water, if that. You know, you look at the, just, you know, buying a car, you know, almost 20% of people who borrow for a car now are paying $1,000 a month, and they're stretching those loans out to 6 and 7 and 8 years. So think about that, you know, 6 or 7, 8 years, this very high car payment. So if it's not $1,000, the average is, you know, over $700 a month. And so if you're paying for that transportation to get to your job, then that does not leave you money to put into, as Rana says, the asset economy. And so that's why you're left behind. And then it's the same, you know, we're, you know, doing it on buying groceries, medication, you know, just my daughter is a type 1 diabetic and she's a school teacher. And, you know, she, see, I'm going to go cry, you know. Mm-hmm. And she talks about being able to afford her insulin and her medications on a teacher's salary. Now, she can, because her parents sent her to college with no debt, and she actually got scholarships for most of that. So she worked, she did what she was supposed to do, but and she's making, you know, good, decent money. But here's my child, who is, you know, college graduate, about to go get her master's, and just not barely, but like not a whole lot of extra, just trying to afford her medication. That's
7: this
8: what
7: is
8: we're
7: about
8: talking about.
7: Values too. I mean, when my mother was a teacher as well, and is, you know, she's lucky to own a home, but she's living very tight to the bone on a teacher's pension. And this is about values. I mean, I'm going to start crying. I'm not a crier, but I'm going to start crying in a minute, because we are, I mean, truly at a breaking point of, are we going to, as a country, just let people who are, you know, in basically the financial community and the very top tier of the tech community take all the wealth, you know, and leave the people that are teaching, that are caring for us in the hospital, that are doing anything else in the economy to really be disintermediated? I mean, we are about to see what's happened to not just factory workers, but teachers, essential care workers, et cetera. We're about to see that happen higher up the food chain because of AI. Mm-hmm. And what's so interesting and mind-boggling to me is that, although not unprecedented, because this also happened in the Roman Empire, that some of the people at the very top tier, they see the revolutionary handwriting on the wall, and they are calling for a sea change. I mean, you see OpenAI, for example, saying we need a sovereign wealth fund of tech wealth. Otherwise, nobody's going to have a job, and we're going to be torn apart as a country. It is such a profound thing, and I am amazed, frankly, that we're not talking about it every single day in this way.
6: Yeah. You know, you're exactly right. When things get this far out of balance, it gives rise to very bad forms of government, of both the far right and far left variety.
7: Absolutely.
6: You know, Yeah. So you know what I want to do? I want to take this back to the level of individual families, because we did get a bunch of listeners who, you know, it's really, I love our listeners so much. They are so open and brave in sharing their struggles. And it makes this real. I love that the three of us can talk kind of about this at the theoretical level and then also down at the dinner table level. So this is Rachel Murtaugh. She's in Cedar Rapids, Iowa. And here is her question.
9: With the uncertainty right now with the economy, we're trying to decide whether we reduce our debt payments and focus more on putting into our emergency fund, or if we still try to hammer down our debt as fast as possible. We're right now doing a snowball debt payoff, which has been going well, but we just are a little worried that we need more in our emergency fund. We have about 8,000 in there now, which we feel great about, but just trying to see, should we focus more on the emergency or do we focus more on our debt payoff?
6: Miss Michelle Singletary, that one's for you.
8: Yeah. So kudos to Rachel. They're doing a great job. 8,000 in their emergency fund. That's far more than the average family. So I think in her case, because they have so much in the emergency fund, I would take all the rest of the money and get rid of the debt. You know, when you look at the average financial emergency for families, it's anywhere from $400 to $1,000. So like your car, you know, your tire blows out or you've got some engine trouble. It's like, you know, $1,200 or $1,500. It's always like over $1,000 when you go in. I don't know. They have some chart. It says just charge them $1,000. So they've got that money there for that. My concern would be, and she's right, get rid of that debt, get rid of the debt, because if there is a job loss or disruption in their income, then they don't have to service that. They don't have to worry about the debt, right? Just worry about putting food on the table and keeping the roof over their head. So if you've got that kind of money in an emergency fund, yeah, put everything else to the debt. And when she says snowball, that's basically you list all your debts from the smallest to the largest. You attack the smallest debt first, making extra payments on that, the minimum on the rest, and then you move, you know, to the next and so on and so on. Now, some of the math people out there are like tearing their hair, like, no, higher interest rate. But you have to look at the psychology of how people work in terms of their money. And when you get those small victories, when you pay off debt, it really just energizes them and they end up paying off the debt much sooner. So they don't end up paying all those interest on that, those rest of the debts, because they get rid of it sooner. And I'm a big advocate of, it's called snowball. I call it the debt dash, like a quick race to get rid of the debt. So that method, I think, works on a practical level for a lot of families. So in her case, you've got a great emergency fund. Stop, put all the extra money and get rid of as much debt as you possibly can.
6: I had never heard of the snowball technique. I love it. And you're right, the psychology is so, so important, because, you know, like, again, like we talk about vibe session, et cetera, but psychology is literally how we're experiencing our lives. I remember I've been chipping away at my student loans for a couple of decades now. And I only recently, I had about $36,000 in student loans to start off with. And I only recently saw the $10,000 mark remaining. And I honestly felt amazing. I was like, like another decade. Okay. But so here's what I want to turn back to you for a second, because we're describing the real fundamental problems that require some kind of paradigm shift in solutions. And you were and talking about new kinds of would you say pre-distribution and sovereign and wealth things. And you mentioned natural resources. I mean, people can think of, like, you know, Saudi Arabia, Norway, Alaska, right, with their oil dividends. So this is something that's not just a liberal or conservative idea. It's pretty popular. Tell me more about where or how such a model would work in different sectors in the United States.
7: Yeah, for sure. So, you know, just to give you a couple of historical examples, as we've talked about, these Trump accounts, which is really a baby bond fund, these have been tried in other countries, the UK, Australia. And again, nice lunch money, you know, but it doesn't help to really fundamentally bridge the wealth gap for the reasons we've already discussed. So what does? What really changes things is when you look at, all right, what are the productive assets in our economy? And you could say, If you're in Alaska or Oklahoma, for example, it might be natural resources. And both of those states, along with other countries like Norway, for example, have sovereign wealth funds. It means that they take a certain amount of the wealth that is generated from resources, in this case, natural resources, and they give some of it back every year. This is not just a one-time thing. Every year to citizens who then can build, you know, basically share in that wealth. Because the idea is, hey, you're living in the state, you're a citizen, some of this belongs to you. It can
6: now
7: also
6: we're talking
7: go
6: about the socialist states of Alaska and Oklahoma.
7: Exactly. Really, really, really deeply blue. And interestingly, just on that note, you do see some of the Nordic states going at it in a slightly different way. They use their sovereign wealth funds, as do, frankly, you know, the sovereign wealth funds in the Arab world to underpin social safety. So they do basic things better than we do, healthcare, education, et cetera. More money goes into it. The idea, though, is just look, it's a pot. We're all citizens. If you're Rockefeller, you don't get to just keep everything that's coming out of that geyser, you know, of oil that everybody gets to share. Now, take that to where is the wealth today in our society? 85% of the wealth on the balance sheets of corporations is in digital assets, data, software, trademarks, intellectual property, ideas that you and I, this content that we are generating right now, that is where the value is. So I have thought, many people, you know, most economists, frankly, at this point, think we are going to have some kind of what is called pre-distribution of those assets, rather than waiting for, say, Jeff Bezos and a handful of other people to get everything and then wage some kind of incredibly contentious political battle to claw it back from them. Let's just say in advance, this belongs to all of us, and let's pre-distribute it in a variety of ways. And you could do that through a kind of sovereign wealth fund. You could do it through the data ownership, or the idea of the way that you use AI being somehow, value going back to you, as opposed to the AI firms, which, by the way, that's a battle right now. Some AI firms are trying to get a stake, an equity stake in everything that is made with those algorithms, which PS are scraping from you. So it's complicated, but this is where we're heading, I think.
6: Michelle, just curious what you think about that.
8: Oh, you know, as she was talking, she's so brilliant. I love Rana. I was thinking about
7: love
8: the expression. I was thinking about the expression, a rising tide lifts all boats. And that's really what we're talking about, right? That it means that, you know, that when everyone benefits, we all benefit.
7: Yes.
8: And because, I mean, we honestly, just morally, we should not have a trillionaire. I mean, it's just mind-boggling that we don't have, you know, we don't distribute the wealth, that we don't have a system where people can just live a decent life. And when you have so much wealth concentrated by so many people, how many boats do you need? How many homes do you can't live in all of those. You have all this space, and you got families trying to live, family of five and six trying to live in two bedrooms. And I know a lot of people listening is like, well, I work for this money, or, you know, they work for that money. But you know what? You didn't just work for that money. There's no reason why a CEO should be making, you know, $100
7: Yeah, particularly the ones I know. I mean, honestly, like many of us could do a better job. I'm not kidding you.
8: I love it. You and I, Monica, can
7: really,
8: run this country and do a much better job, you know. And you know, I just think about in my own personal life, because I like to not be a hypocrite. And so my husband and I have been redistributing our work. We have helped families go to college. We've helped our families with down payment on their home. We're helping our
7: good
8: kids.
7: You,
8: my teacher daughter says, "Hey, I'm going to have a pizza party." In a nanosecond, I sent her the money for that pizza party. So I think we all have to look at it that way. If we just give a little bit of what we have to people who don't have, then we all benefit.
6: We'll be right back. This is On Point.

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3: You're back with On Point. I'm Meghna Chakrabarty. And before we return to our conversation with Rana Faruhar and Michelle Singletary, just want to take a second to make an appeal to all fans of any kind of sports out there, but particularly right now, I'm thinking about the World Cup because I have been on the edge of my seat in so many of these amazing soccer matches. From Cape Verde's tournament, which they were like darlings and went back home, even though they're out of the tournament right now, they are going home as heroes, to Haiti breaking a 50-year absence from the World Cup. There's Curaçao's goalkeepers, his 15-block shot. We have the Democratic Republic of Congo's goal. I mean, underdog stories have been a real feature of this World Cup. So I want to ask you, as a sports fan, why do we so love the underdog? We'll be looking to answer that question next week. So I want to hear your stories about what are some of your favorite underdogs out there, your favorite underdog story. It doesn't just have to be in sports. It can be in culture or even in your own life. And why is it that you found yourself rooting for the underdog? So grab your phone, get the On Point Vox Pop app and send us a message, very clear and high quality message that way. Or if you can't wait and you just want to send us that message now, 617-353-0683 is the number to call. Okay, so back to Rana and Michelle. And Rana, I wanted to just follow up on this idea of pre-distribution. Because, you know, I was trying to think of arguments against applying that model to sources of digital wealth. And I was thinking, well, first and foremost, maybe people would think, okay, for natural resources, for oil and gas, those things are being extracted by private companies, but essentially from public lands, right?
4: Yep.
3: And so there's the idea that the public is giving companies the access to this extractive industry. And so therefore the public should benefit from it. And I think that kind of makes logical sense. So maybe some folks might say that doesn't apply to the digital economy, but then I immediately sort of rebutted my own rebuttal. And I was like, but the digital economy, I think you were describing what is essentially also an extractive industry.
4: Well, yeah, I mean, that's, you know, the first thing I thought, I was already gearing up my argument. I'm glad you set me up for that, is we're citizens. We are the public. We're more public than the public lands. We, you know, the public land, this is our country, but this is our humanity. And, you know, just at that level, this is really a conversation about humanity and values. And I think it's so interesting right now that the Vatican is actually arguing for things like digital wealth sharing. You know, faith communities are teaming up with some of the tech firms and saying, we cannot literally mine the human being, sell it, and then have it be a zero-sum game in which we are all left impoverished with no work no jobs, which forget about just the economic impact would be devastating, but the sense of meaning, you know, where does meaning come from? It comes from work, it comes from love, and it comes from courage. We need all three of those things right now. But these are profound questions, because where we're heading is going to be to a very, very Hobbesian place if we don't have some kind of deeper sharing of the pie.
3: Well, and then even kind of more, I love the philosophy of it. Like, that's actually what drives me. But the more sort of direct comparison, these companies, these AI companies, all the big tech companies, they are extracting a form of a natural resource, right? They're extracting
4: our
3: data.
4: That's the whole surveillance capitalism thing, which I'm glad you brought that up, because actually people don't connect those dots enough. We've been having this conversation, and you and I have had this before on the show when I wrote my second book, Don't Be Evil, which was all about surveillance capitalism. That's a term that was coined by the scholar Shoshana Zuboff in her book about this topic, that data is ideas, the thoughts in our brain, our actions on the computer right now. These are things that are being mined. They're being surveilled. The camera that I'm looking at sees my eye movements and can take me to different ads based on that. The things that I'm typing are going into an AI model that is then being charged more for. But where do the ideas come from? They're from my brain. They're from my questions, my actions. And so they are being mined. And what's really concerning to me is, you know, just to get historical, there's something called the Dutch disease. And it was the idea that natural resources are kind of a curse in the end. They don't create very many jobs. They extract a lot. They make just a few people wealthy. That's what surveillance capitalism is. That's what the AI economy is on steroids. We have to fix it, or we will end up in, I think, a battle for the nation.
3: Yeah. Okay. So, Michelle, I mean, I'm delighted to hear what you have to say about that. But I also wanted to ask you about a particular way in which this question of, you know, the digital world we're living with is coursing directly into politics, and how, I mean, the president of the United States and his family have been personally benefiting from that. So do you want to take your pick as to what you want to talk about?
5: Well, I want to go back to the underdog, because isn't this whole section about the underdog? That's what we're talking about. So I always root for the underdog. I'm just, you know, I've been an underdog. I know what it feels like. I'm an underdog. I'm a woman. I'm Black. You know, I've had health issues. You name it. I've been a caregiver. I know all about being an underdog. And I just, again, I love listening to Rana. She's just so, I love talking to smart women, I tell you. But this whole thing about the digital companies, like, somehow we are not, you know, part of it. We are not helping them get rich. Because every time you type in a question, you're helping them get rich. And, exactly. You know, when you sign on and every time I go someplace, it's like, you know, they have the cookies, right? And says, we're going to use what you do to help improve X. Well, what they mean is, we're going to use what you do and ask us to help us get richer. And so why should we not benefit from some of that? I'm not an economist, so I don't know the solution in terms of the practicality of how do you extract that and redistribute it. But I do know that there are ways that we could set it up so that, you know, families are helped, you know, kids are helped. Someone asked me, I was on a program about the Dell contribution to the Trump accounts. And on the surface, it's like, look at them giving all these kids this money. But when you break it down, $250, you know what, Dell family, why don't you adopt a whole school, a high school, and say, every kid who gets into college, I'm going to pay your whole college bill. That's legacy changing. Because if they don't have to pay for college, that money that they would have paid for college, then they can put it in the stock market. You know, don't drip down the wealth. Do something monumental that will help. Yeah, adopting a whole college grad to say, everybody who graduates with the degree gets a job, I'm going to give you money to down payment on your home. That's going to be changing. Your little per person, you know, thing that you think it is so great, it's not so great. I mean, and so that's my take on this, you know. And here's the other thing. Nobody is saying, give me all, I want a yacht. You know, that's not what people are saying. They're saying, listen, do you need two yachts? Can you take, not buy one of those yachts and take that money and give it to your actual employees, you know, and how about paying all their health care with some of that wealth? I'm not going to talk about any billionaire in particular because, you know, I do want to still keep my job for a little bit longer, but let's just say.
4: I can talk about him.
5: But I'm just saying, how about those billionaires with companies that you say, every employee who works for me for longer than 2 or 3 years, I'm going to put your kid through college. Every employee who works for me for 2 or 4 years, I'm going to make sure you have a pension. How about that? That is why, how we could extract some of that wealth, and you're still going to be rich. You still can have 2 or 3 yachts and have a $50 million wedding. But some family will be able to send their kid to college or have a house 100%. That just has a couple of bedrooms, right? They don't have bedrooms that you never going to see. They have houses where they never walk into some of those rooms. How about that? That's what we're talking about. We're not saying we want all your money. We're just saying give us just a little piece so that we, because we work for you. You know, we work hours for you. We stay away from our families to work those long hours for you. How about sharing that with us?
4: You know, I completely agree with what Michelle's saying. And I just can't help, Meghna, but get philosophical when I think about these things. Because, well, my first thought was I want to go open ChatGPT right now and plug in how much would it actually cost the top 20 billionaires in the country to live in the way they do. And then let's, for the rest of their lives, and then let's look at the rest of their money, and then let's algorithmically coordinate it to all the schools and families that need help and just boom, have AI do that problem. Let's do that. In fact, I may do that and write a column about it. But I then was also thinking, is that a kind of a noblesse oblige model? Is that feudal? Are we going back to some kind of plutocracy where we depend or we ask for money that is, and wealth and value, productive value that is actually ours and should be ours to own rather than theirs to give? And I think that that is a profound question.
3: Yeah.
4: And that's something, you know, by the way, the democratic socialists are starting to ask, and some populists as well.
3: Well, so you know what's interesting about that is that it's this desire for a fairer nation is actually amongst the American people, I'd say, forget the political class, but the American people is very bipartisan. I mean, it can't help but to be that way because of the ubiquity of the challenges that people are suffering no matter how they vote in every election. But there's this weird gap between the bipartisan desires of the American people to have fairer, you know, less stressful lives versus what's happening in the halls of power with the people who are supposed to represent us. And so actually, Michelle, I wanted to turn back to you on that because there's a couple of things. I don't know if you want to talk about Trump and crypto or in a more practical sense. There's like changes happening. I mentioned my student loan earlier and I saw some weird language last time I logged in. I mean, there's like actually all sorts of stuff, practically speaking, that mirror this weird gap between what people actually want versus what they're getting from their government.
5: Ooh, oh my goodness. We need to know how this, like, you know, I'm not a fan of crypto. I've never been. I think if you got in early, it's, again, rich people getting rich because I have a relative who opened up an account, got $80 in Bitcoin. What you doing with that? Come on now. I mean, and just look at the stories. We see that he created this meme and who got rich. Most of the people who supported him, who bought it, lost money. But did they lose money? Absolutely not, because they had transaction fees. You know, Bitcoin is supposed to, you know, level things out, but there's so many transaction fees and it's used for so much criminal behavior that it's just such a, I hate it. I think that the president, you know, championed it and he's getting rich and the average person, not only are they not getting rich, they are getting poorer, says a lot about the administration and where they stand in terms of helping everyday people.
6: Yeah.
4: There's also
3: I do want to ask you about, Ronna, I'm sorry to jump in here, but
4: yeah,
3: I, since I've mentioned student loans a couple of times, mostly because I know a lot of people, when you say those words, their ears perk up. Are there Michelle, are there changes coming down the pike on student loans, or did I imagine
5: that? No, there's definitely changes. You know, obviously, there was the income-based repayment plan under the Biden administration to save that is going away. There were lots of court, you know, battles. So it's definitely going away. They're creating a new one called RAP. Doesn't matter what it means, just the income-based program. I think there's some good things about that. There's also loan limits, so you can't borrow as much. Now, it pains me to say this because I just dislike the Trump administration so much because I really don't think they help the average person. But there is, I do like the limits that they've put in place only because it will force families to have conversations that they should have had before in terms of sending their children to college on debt that they that will take decades to pay off. My concern is that it will drive people to the private loan because they're still not going to have those conversations and they're going to borrow money and it's going to cost them more. And so there's nothing in the new system that sort of addresses that. So if you have a student loan and you're taking out new student loans, you're sending your children to college in the fall, you got to really pay attention to the changes because you can't borrow as much. And then, you know, you've said, okay, go to this school, and then you go to the loan office and financial aid office and realize, wait a minute, you know, for parents, I can only borrow, you know, $20,000 for this kid. Now they're in this school. They want to go. They've got the school colors. They're packed up to go. What are we going to do? They're going to turn to private loans or do some other things like pull money out of their equity for their home to send their kids. So in that sense, I'm concerned about that. So, you know, but I've always tried to maintain that please, if you're listening and if you're, you know, on the edge or not even on the edge, but you're doing kind of okay, be very careful about where you allow your children to go. Do not allow a teenager to decide where they're going with money they don't have. Have that conversation. Go to community college for 2 years. Get those basic credits out of the way and then transfer to a four-year university. Stay at home. I know we want that traditional college experience, but if you don't have, I just don't want you all to debt your life, you know, with all this debt going forward, because if we don't change the system, you are going to lose out. And so you can't do what other people are doing, even though that's not fair.
3: Yeah. You know, Ronna, we've got a minute left. I'm going to give the last word to you today. Yeah.
4: All right. Well, I'm going to connect a couple dots up. You know, Michelle is talking about the Trump administration. And one of the things that I think is very important for people to think about right now, democracy is predicated not on the idea of economic equality, but it is predicated on the idea of political equality. And I think what you've been seeing, certainly in the last couple of decades, is money and power becoming more entrenched in this country. This administration, what it did, it just lifted the scrim on that. And it said, you know what? It's a free-for-all. We are here at the trough, and we're going to stuff ourselves. And if you're with our gang, come on, and you can do the same. Deep cynicism now amongst the voting public, and that is when you have to worry about democracy.
3: Well, Ronna Faruhar at CNN and the Financial Times, and author of Homecoming, The Path to Prosperity in a Post-Global World. Thank you so much for coming back, Ronna.
4: Thank you for having me. Thanks to both of you and Michelle.
3: And Michelle Singletary at The Washington Post, and author of What to Do with Your Money When Crisis Hits, A Survival Guide. Thank you so much, Michelle.
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14: From WHYY in Philadelphia, I'm Terry Gross with Fresh Air. Today, the musician you may know as Patti Smith's guitarist, Lenny Kaye. He's made his first solo album at the age of 79. The songs are personal. One song has a lyric by his uncle, a professional songwriter. After Kaye set it to music, he went to the hospital to sing it for his uncle.
15: And he was there, and he was very frail, and I sang it to him. And the next morning, I got a call that he'd passed on.
14: Kaye's uncle also wrote the lyrics for the theme from The Godfather. We'll hear that, too, along with a song his uncle co-wrote that Kaye recorded in his teens under the pseudonym Link Cromwell. We'll also talk about curating the influential record anthology Nuggets, working with Patti Smith, and writing about pop history. First News.
16: Live from NPR News, I'm Giles Snyder. Iran's late supreme leader, the Ayatollah Ali Khamenei, has been laid to rest months after the U.S. and Israeli airstrikes had killed him. NPR's Hadil Al-Shalchi reports.
17: Earlier in the day, Iranian state media showed huge crowds swarming the truck carrying the casket of Ayatollah Ali Khamenei and four of his killed family members as it made its way through his birthplace, Mashhad. People wearing black spilled into the streets to perform the ritual Islamic funeral prayers facing the caskets draped in the Iranian flag. Iranian state media reported that army fighter jets were flying over the skies of Mashhad to secure them for the last day of the funeral. On Wednesday, U.S. CENTCOM said it struck Iranian military installations in retaliation for Iranian strikes on ships in the Strait of Hormuz. Iran responded by targeting U.S. military bases in Kuwait and Bahrain. Hadil Al-Shalchi, NPR News, Istanbul.
16: The latest exchange of fire between the U.S. and Iran has gas prices on the rise again, as NPR's Joe Hernandez reports.
18: The average cost of a gallon of regular unleaded was $3.85 on Thursday, according to AAA. But that number surpassed $4.50 in May and was as low as $2.79 in January, the organization found. Personal finance experts say the seesaw of gas prices can be an added stress on consumers trying to budget for fuel. It's also changing how they buy. Data from the cashback app Upside found that when gas prices rose in early March, drivers visited gas stations more often and bought less fuel each time. To stay ahead of price swings, experts say consumers can bank on higher costs and use apps to shop around for the best deal. Joe Hernandez, NPR News.
16: President Trump has removed the remaining members of the Bipartisan Election Assistance Commission, the federal agency that provides security guidance to states. An association of state election officials sent word out to its members today. The move follows the Supreme Court's ruling last month, giving presidents a freer hand in removing members of independent federal agencies. The main Democratic Party says it's working on a plan to replace Graham Plattner as the U.S. Senate nominee. NPR's Sage Miller.
19: While Plattner has not officially withdrawn himself from the race, the main Democratic Party released a statement saying it will host a new nominating convention to select his replacement. The statement emphasized the process would include Plattner supporters and draw from the grassroots movement his campaign built. State party leadership knows without that support, the chances of beating Republican incumbent Susan Collins becomes much harder. The Maine Senate race is a critical seat Democrats are looking to flip in November if they have any chance of taking control of the chamber. The party has less than 3 weeks to register a new nominee with the Maine Secretary of State. Sage Miller, NPR News.
16: This is NPR News. Former Olympic canoe racer David Hearn has pleaded not guilty to deliberately damaging the Lincoln Memorial reflecting pool. Hearn entered the plea in D.C. Superior Court today. He faces a felony count of property destruction. Hearn's attorneys say the charges are based on what they call a concocted narrative. U.S. Attorney Jeanine Pirro says six others have been arrested on related charges. British singer Bonnie Tyler has died. She was likely best known for 1980s hits, including Total Eclipse of the Heart. She was 75. NPR's Isabella Gomez Sarmiento reports.
20: Bonnie Tyler had a penchant for songs that feel larger than life. Her musical signature, heartrending, over-the-top belting that pushed her gravelly voice to its limit, often captured the soaring drama of anything she sang about, whether it was a crushing heartbreak or her undying faith in love. Tyler's career spans more than 50 years, but the excess and anguish of her 1980s collaborations with producer Jim Steinman came to define the maximalist pop rock of the decade. Isabella Gomez Sarmiento, NPR News.
16: Asian stocks are advancing in Friday trading, led by chip firms and artificial intelligence companies. South Korea's benchmark is up 4%, and Japan's Nikkei share average is up 1.7%. The gains follow a rebound on the major U.S. markets. I'm Giles Snyder, NPR News.
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0: This is Fresh Air. I am Terry Gross. My guest Lenny Kay has been Patti Smith's guitarist since their early days when he was a rock critic and she was doing poetry readings. In 1971, when Smith decided she wanted guitar accompaniment for her next reading, it was Kay she asked to join her. With the exception of her long breaks from performing, their partnership continues to this day. Lenny Kay has played with other bands, but finally, at the age of 79, he has a new solo album of his own songs. It's called Goin' Local, and it will be released July 17th. It shows off his versatility as a guitar player and songwriter. I also love his singing. There's some scorching guitar, tender ballads, and songs that made me smile and laugh. Lenny Kay is one of those people who seems to know everything there is to know about rock and pop music. He's written several books related to rock and roll history, including his latest, Lightning Striking, about 10 transformative periods in rock history and the cities they originated in. His record anthology, Nuggets, Original Artifacts of the First Psychedelic Era, 1965 to 68, inspired many first-generation punk rockers. Next year will be its 55th anniversary, and it's still considered a classic. As proof of his open mind, musical curiosity, and wide-ranging taste, he wrote a book about the crooners, the singers from the early days of the microphone, which allowed them to sing in more intimate voices, like Bing Crosby, Rudy Vallee, and Russ Colombo. Lenny Kay, welcome back to Fresh Air. It is always great to have you on the show, and I love the new album.
1: Oh, thank you so much, Terry. It's great to be fresh-aired.
0: Your guitar playing is so good in so many different styles. And I want to start with the song Goin' Local.
1: Okay.
0: Because this is like the real like high-energy song on there, and I love your guitar playing on it. Can you talk about writing it at all?
1: Well, a lot of these songs come from my personal experience as a living being on the Lower East Side. I like to stay out late sometimes. You can often find me at 3:30 in the morning dancing to White Wedding at a local bar. But, it's just a song about hanging out in your neighborhood. And it's probably the most rock-oriented song on the record because a lot of the songs on there started with me on the couch with an acoustic guitar, musing about a situation or thinking about a relationship or just kind of, growing from a more acoustic thing. A lot of the songs are personal and actually somewhat vulnerable.
0: Yes to all of that, and we'll hear some of those a little bit later. So here's Goin' Local.

0: That's Lenny Kaye from his new solo album. We heard the title track, Going Local. It's about time you made your own album. Why did you never do it before, and why did you do it now?
1: Well, Terry, I've been slightly busy. I can only really deal with one thing in at a time. And also, I didn't quite know how to present myself. This is a different side of what people might expect from me. I felt like these songs kind of had a theme, which is who I am at this very moment in time. I like the fact that there's a progression of my musical consciousness that's reflected in this album. I do a lot of things, and a lot of times I kind of duck into somebody else's soundscape. But I thought it was time for me to really understand who I am as an artist, and I wanted artistic closure for some of these songs that I've come up with over the last, you know, at this point, 10 or 15 years.
0: How do you think you've changed musically in what you want to say and what you want to hear? And I'm thinking, like, is it in part age, experience?
1: I think it's less age and more experience. I've been through so many musical genres in my time. I've sung to you some of the great crooners. I love country music. I'm a passable pedal steel guitar player. I love heavy music. I have a band called The Drift, my side project.

0: a new persona that I can pursue and understand who I am at this point in my life.
1: Well, I want to play a song that I've never heard a song like it. I've never heard lyrics about this subject before, and it's a really reflective song. It's called The Things You Leave Behind, and it seems very autobiographical because it's in part about as you're getting to the end of the line, what do you do with all your stuff? What do you do with all your records? What do you do with the stuff in the storage lockers? Does anybody want to inherit it? Should you be selling it? Like, donating it?
0: My daughter always says to me, she says, Dad, what are you going to do with it? It's all going in the dumpster. Well, I don't think
1: not so. Not the dumpster.
0: No, no.
1: Please, not the dumpster.
0: No, no. I mean, you know, I call my accumulation the museum of me because, you know, I look at all the books, some of which I'll never read, but I like seeing their spines on the shelf. Of course, you know, the accumulation of records, which is a curation of a sort. And anytime I get rid of a record, I want to hear it a week later. And the song was birthed when someone I knew passed on, and I was given an honorable job of moving their stuff out. And I thought, man, it's a great responsibility to make sure that somebody's sense of curation is honored.
1: Yeah, well, let's hear it. This is The Things You Leave Behind, written and performed by my guest Lenny Kaye on his new album, Going Local.
2: Sooner or later, we're all gonna find that we've made it to the end of the line. It gets heavier every minute.

0: That's the things you leave behind from Lenny Kaye's new album, Going Local, which will be released next week. What's your plan for the things you leave behind, for the records and books? Do you want to, like, donate it to an archive? Do you want to sell it? Do you want to bequeath it to somebody?
1: I mean, actually, I'm amused by the fact that Tom Verlaine's book and record collection have been kind of put out into the world. Discogs just sold 1,000 of Tom's records. They had an event where you could go and buy a Tom Verlaine book. I'm not that, you know, I mean, who knows? That's kind of a prideful thing that anybody would want a record that I personally scratched after listening to it for 100 times. And to be honest, you know, I probably, you know, when the time comes and it gets dispersed, I won't know anything about it. I'll be up there with the great, you know, file cabinet in the sky thinking, oh, man, I want to hear this record. So
0: My husband decided before he died that he wanted, you know, most of his collection, thousands and thousands and thousands of albums and CDs, sold so that record buyers could experience the pleasure he got from buying the records, from searching for them, finding them, buying them, listening to them. And I thought there was something really wonderful about that sentiment.
1: They will return to the great flea market in the sky.
0: You worked at Village Oldies, which was a famous record store in Greenwich Village. So what did you get out of working in a record store, since you're so obsessed with music and with recordings and with making them?
1: I got a lot of records, I'll tell you that. I worked for $10 a day and all the records I could slide out the door. You know, you get a sense of the expanse of recorded music, which is a beautiful thing. I mean, in my crooner book, I got to investigate a world that I didn't personally experience.

0: experience, you know, to understand how in these 78 grooves an entirely new music was being invented. My Lightning Striking book is more my personal journey through the many transformative moments of rock and roll.
1: You know, it's funny because I think at the same time you were working at Village Oldies, which was a stop for, you know, like serious record buyers and also just like, you know, people in the neighborhood, tourists. But it was a very, you know, alternative kind of culture. But you also had a band, and I think at the same time were playing for fraternities, which seems like a really different culture than Village Oldies culture. Do you feel like you lived in different worlds at the same time?
0: Well, I believe that it's all the same culture. When you're playing in a band that's that playing in a fraternity party as the Zoo did.
1: That's the name of your band, yeah.
0: Yeah, the Zoo. Bringing down, you know, for your very own horror show, I think, was our thing. We had dancing girls called the Zulus. I know. What can I say?
1: you can apologize later.
0: Okay, thank you. But, you know, you'd play Shout for 20 minutes, and the fraternity brothers would be swimming in beer on the floor. And that's a great response. You know, music releases us. Music elevates us. Music illuminates us. You know, and no matter the different styles, this is what I've really found, given all my many, investigations into different genres, is that it's all kind of accessorizing because the basic reasons for a song stay the same. I want love. I don't have love. I'm sad. I've lost love. Who am I? I'm peeved at the world. All of these things are universal, and no matter the decoration or the genre or how it's presented, these are the elements of why we sing. And I'm, of course, quite blessed to be part of those who sing and see it come back to them in the response of the audience.
1: Well, let me reintroduce you here. If you're just joining us, my guest is Lenny Kaye. He's Patti Smith's longtime guitarist, has performed in other bands, and now has his first solo album. It's called Goin' Local and will be released July 17th. We'll be right back. This is Fresh Air.

0: This is Fresh Air. Let's get back to my interview with Lenny Kaye. He's Patti Smith's longtime guitarist, although she's also been performing with her son featured on guitar. Lenny Kaye has his first solo album, and it features his own songs. It's called Goin' Local and will be released next week. Let's go back to the beginning. Your first instrument, as far as I know, was accordion, which seems like an unusual choice, if it was a choice. I don't know whether somebody chose it for you. What's the story behind accordion?
1: My dad played the accordion and the piano. I almost wish he would have started me on piano because when I was growing up and rock and roll was getting going, the accordion was not the most mobile of instruments. When I was about 10, I stopped playing it. And then I picked up the guitar when I was getting out of high school.
0: And that one, you knew that was the one for you?
1: Well, you know, folk music was happening. I originally wanted to be a lonely folk singer in the backyard. But in February of 64, the Beatles came on the Ed Sullivan Show. And in that seismic moment, that's when I bought my first electric guitar.
0: I want to talk about your first brush with professional recording. Your uncle, Larry Cusick, was a lyricist. Your family name was Cusikoff, if I'm pronouncing that right.
1: Yes.
0: Your father changed it to Kay, your uncle changed it to Cusick. And he was a lyricist. And among the things he wrote the lyrics for was the love theme from The Godfather, which was a hit for Andy Williams in 1972. So let's just hear a little bit of that.

0: I love that line. Wine-colored days, kissed by the sun, warm-colored nights. My uncle wrote a lot of, 60, 70. I have 45s, that nobody ever heard. He was a journeyman songwriter. And when I was 18, he knew I was in a band, and he called me up, and he wanted to jump on the Eve of Destruction bandwagon and write a folk protest song. And so he had me sing it over the phone, and next thing I knew, I was in a recording studio, first time ever in Times Square, being Link Cromwell.
1: Yeah, your pseudonym for the recording was Link Cromwell. Is that Link as in Link Ray?
0: I was just, they had, 25 first names, 25 second names. I might have been Link Saunders at one time.
1: So it was like Link. Choose one from column A and one from column B.
0: But I like Link because it's kind of like Lenny Kay. It's got the same in the L and the K in there.
1: Well, let's hear the recording that you made for your uncle. And this was, professionally released. And it's called Crazy Like a Fox. So this is my guest, Lenny Kay, under the name Link Cromwell.

0: Foxy.
1: They call me neurotic and say I'm psychotic because I let my hair grow long. Your hair is still pretty long.
0: Yeah, well, you know, thank you, DNA. I mean, I remember when growing your hair long could get you in really big trouble.
1: I remember that, too. Why did you keep it that way? Why is it still long?
0: I don't know. I just like it. You know, it's getting good in the back, as they say. I cut it every once in a while when I feel like my hair is wearing me. I cut it back so I get the proportion right. But I don't know. I just like it. It's who I am.
1: What did that recording do for you in terms of your sense of identity as a possible, like, real professional recording artist?
0: Well, it gave me a sense of who I could be, even though I didn't dare think about it. It gave me a sense of purpose, one might say. But thank God it wasn't a hit, because if it was a hit, my life would have really had a different arc. You know, I would have had that million seller, you know, gotten the drug habit, been found on the streets of San Francisco.
1: or playing at Oldies Festival.
0: Yeah, I might be on PBS's Folk Protest Singers of the 1960s. But I believe the musical gods had different ideas for who I might become.
1: Well, let me reintroduce you here. If you're just joining us, my guest is Lenny Kaye. His new solo album, which is his first album on his own, is called Going Local. It will be released next week. We'll be right back after a short break. I'm Terry Gross, and this is Fresh Air.

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3: This is Fresh Air. I'm Terry Gross. Let's get back to my interview with Lenny Kaye. He's Patti Smith's longtime guitarist. His first solo album, called Goin' Local, will be released next week. It features his own songs. He's also known for curating the anthology Nuggets, original artifacts of the first psychedelic era, 1965-68. It's credited with inspiring many performers from the first generation of punk rockers. Next year marks its 55th anniversary, and it's still considered a classic. Early in his career, Kaye was a rock critic. He's continued to write about music through liner notes and several books. His latest book, Lightning Striking, is about 10 transformative periods in rock and roll history and the cities they originated in. Earlier, we were talking about Kaye's uncle, Larry Cusick, who was a lyricist. He wrote the lyrics to the theme from The Godfather, Speak Softly, Love, and for the love theme from Romeo and Juliet, A Time for Us. He even wrote lyrics for a quasi-protest song that Lenny Kaye recorded under a pseudonym after his uncle auditioned him by having him sing the hit protest song, Eve of Destruction. I've been thinking what it might have been like for your late uncle to want to, like, you know, ride the crest of this, like, folk protest music movement and ask you, his nephew, to sing Eve of Destruction, which was an anti-war protest song, because it wasn't his generation. His generation was more Andy Williams and not, you know, not the music of young people. Do you think about that a lot, like the dilemma he was in, wanting to write popular songs but not being a part of that generation?
4: I don't think he cared. He was a journeyman songwriter. How he got Speak Softly, Love was that probably the publisher had this track by Nino Rota, and they asked him to write English lyrics. He wrote The Bell That Couldn't Jingle with Burt Bacharach. He wrote the love theme from Romeo and Juliet, A Time for Us. He was just a writer. And the nicest thing about my record is that I asked him toward the end of his days if he had any lyrics. I said, Q, I'm a musician. Do you got any lyrics? And he gave me a sheaf of them. And toward the end of his life, when he was in the hospital for quite a while, and I kept asking his wife, I said, I'd like to see my Uncle Q. And she said, oh, wait till he gets better. And I knew he wasn't getting better. And then one day, I just took these lyrics and I put the ones called Yes, I Will, the most simple of lyrics, on the music stand, and I started playing it, the chords fell to hand, and at the end of it, when it starts repeating the yes, I will, I just burst into tears, and I I said, I have to see my Uncle Q. And I went up to the hospital, and he was there, and he was very frail, and I sang it to him. And he said, thank you very much. And the next morning, I got a call that he'd passed on. So I got to show him a little love and respect very much at the end.
3: This is also one of my favorite tracks on the album. And it's a tender, beautiful song, and sung with such tenderness. And also, it's a song that I think you can sing to someone you're in love with, a romantic mm-hmm. partner, or to a child.
4: Absolutely. I mean, it's a song that is so simple and yet conveys so much emotion. I actually marvel at it, and it's probably, for me, a true expression of my uncle's gift for making a lyric that touches, goes directly to your heart. Just no, you know, just no stopping. Right there. Start it beating.
3: So let's hear it. This is Yes I Will from Lenny Kaye's new album, Going Local.
5: If there's anything I can do for you,

That was Yes I Will, with music by my guest Lenny Kaye and the lyric by his late uncle. And it's on Lenny Kaye's new album called Going Local. We'll be right back. This is Fresh Air.

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1: This is Fresh Air. Let's get back to my interview with Lenny Kaye. He has his first solo album, and it features his own songs. It's called Going Local, and it will be released next week. So you started off as a rock critic. You were still playing, you know, in a band, but you were a rock critic. You were reviewing records. You wrote for all the pop magazines, but you also wrote for men's magazines. It's through an article that Patti Smith first got in touch with you. This was, I think, in 1971 or two, and you'd written about a cappella music or doo-wop. What did you love about the music, and what did she love about the article?
2: It touched Patti very much because it was the kind of music that she listened to growing up in South Jersey and Philadelphia. We both enjoyed Jerry Blavitt, the Gita with the heater, the Boss with the hot sauce, playing beautiful, beautiful group harmony. And when I was growing up in Brooklyn, I would see the older kids on the corner hitting notes, as it were. And that was the first music that touched my soul. I once had hopes to be a high tenor in a doo-wop group. Of course, I've completely lost that part of my vocal range, so I'll never achieve that one. But when Patti called me up about this article I'd written for Jazz and Pop, which was about a very niche thing, a cappella music was doo-wop music without, of course, musical instruments, but it was specialized from oldies stores. And this is like 1963, 1962, which meant that the music was already past dated. And of course, it would be knocked off the charts by the English invasion. But I wrote this article, and that's when Patti first called me up, and she said, she was moved by it, and that's when she started visiting me at Village Oldies, and I'd put on our favorite records, My Hero by the Blue Notes, Today's the Day, Maureen Gray, Bristol Stomp, and we just became friendly, and that's where she asked me to join her at St. Mark's Church and for her first poetry reading, because she wanted to shake things up a little bit.
1: Can you describe what that night was like, your first time playing with her, and not that many people were doing, like, music behind poetry?
2: Patti didn't want to do a standard poetry reading. We were opening, quote-unquote, Gerard Malanga, so there were a lot of Warhol people there. There were a lot of music people. It was kind of a cross-section of downtown, but Patti felt that if she just did a standard poetry reading, Gregory Corso would be up in the balcony, you know, saying, come on, liven it up. And so she wanted to, you know, have a little action. I went over to the loft where she was living with Robert Mapplethorpe, and she read me her poems, and I just kind of put some rhythmic energy behind the poems, and we went there and did it. It was not meant to be anything. We didn't even perform again together for another 2.5 years. It was more like an art event. But it was very well received. It was so casual. New York at that time was just a hotbed of artistic creativity, theater, film, you name it. In that little 10-block circuit of the East Village, so much was happening. And this was just another night of going out and, you know, putting on a performance. I always marvel at the fact that we didn't think of it as, oh, hey, let's have a band. I mean, we didn't have a band for another 3 years. We developed organically, and that to me is what made us so special. We sounded like ourselves by the time we had all the pieces of a real band.
1: On your first album together, you do Gloria. And mm-hmm. It reminds me of Charlie Parker's early recordings in the sense that...
2: And
1: here's why. I mean, both Gloria and Charlie Parker, they start a movement. I mean, Gloria is so punk, and it inspired so many punk rockers. And Charlie Parker inspired like every jazz musician. And so you'd think when you listen to them that it would sound like everything else, since so many musicians pattern themselves on it. But both those early Parker recordings and Gloria, every time I listen to either end of those, it just sounds so radical and so fresh and new and energized. Can you talk about like recording it together, what it was like for you to be doing something that was like so different and so exciting?
2: It didn't seem that different to us. I mean, here we are. We started out as a trio, myself, Patty, and the pianist Richard Soul. And what we would do, especially as we were beginning, Patty would do a poem, we'd connect it with a song, and then she would improvise. And you could do that in the structure of this little trio. Richard Soul was such an accomplished pianist, except he could play Rachmaninoff. He didn't want that, sure. He was used to accompanying cabaret singers, but he could also not show off and just hit those chords and keep things propelling, and I'm pretty much of a rhythm guitarist at that point. And so we would just explore these fields, as we call it. Gloria happened because Richard Hell had sold us his bass guitar for $40, and Patty strapped it on and whacked the E note. And then she said, "Christ died for somebody's sins, but not mine," which was a poem of hers called Oath. And, and then I connected it with the most glorious of songs. Gloria, of course, is not only the great Van Morrison song done by every garage band, but it was also a classic doo-wop song done by the Cadillacs, Esther Navarro. It seems to be a word that replicates and understands each other. And by the time we got in the studio, it had been sculpted into a kind of quasi-arrangement. But launching it in the studio was kind of, made us aware that we were writing ourselves into history, which is kind of daunting in a certain way and somewhat presumptuous.
1: Well, let's hear Gloria from Patti Smith's first album, Horses, with my guest Lenny Kaye on guitar.

0: That's Patti Smith, Lenny Kaye, my guest on guitar from Patti Smith's first album, Horses. What did she bring out in you?
1: She brought out in me a sense of trust in my own musical abilities. I'm not a virtuoso guitarist by any means, but she stayed with me and let me express my musicality. She helped me understand who I am as a musician and how it helped her understand herself as a singer, because Patti learned how to sing on the stage with the band. She also sensed a positive energy in me that I could go anywhere. I'm not hidebound by genre or how things should be done. And Patti, of course, is a creative force that continues to move ever forward. She's not one to rest on her laurels. She wants to see what happens next, and she encourages that in me. And I think, you know, to be honest, that I have a solo album at this point in my life shows that I also understand that you have to keep evolving, you have to keep moving forward, you have to be true to your art. You can't be blinded by fame or money. I'm a worker. That's really what she encouraged in me. She's a worker too. No matter what we did yesterday or 5 years ago or 10 years ago or at this point 55 years ago, it's all about the future. She has an expression. Progress isn't the future. It's keeping up with the present. And so I try to incorporate that in my life. Whatever I've done in the past, great. But what I'm really interested in is getting up and seeing who I am today and as it moves into tomorrow.
0: Well, it's time for me to reintroduce you again so we could take a short break. If you're just joining us, my guest is Lenny Kaye. He's Patti Smith's longtime guitarist, has performed with other bands, and now has his first solo album. It's called Goin' Local, and it will be released July 17th. We'll be right back. This is Fresh Air.
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0: This is Fresh Air. Let's get back to my interview with Lenny Kaye. He has his first solo album, and it features his own songs. It's called Goin' Local, and it will be released next week. So you're such a New York City guy. I think you were born in Manhattan, and you lived in Brooklyn, Queens, and New Jersey. Do I have that right?
1: Yep.
0: Are you living in East Stroudsburg now?
1: Yes, I am. I've wound up in Pennsylvania.
0: In the Pocono Mountains.
1: Yeah. It's not that far from New York. It's an hour and a half drive when there's no traffic. But
0: there's a bunch of musicians who live there for that reason. You can get to New York to play gigs, but it's, you know, it's beautiful country up there.
1: It's really nice, and it has, of course, the Delaware River, which is one of the great rivers of our time. I was just swimming in it 2 days ago when it was so hot.
0: Among the musicians who used to live there was Bob Dureau, the singer and songwriter.
1: Right nearby is the Delaware Water Gap. They have the Deerhead Inn, and Phil Woods lived there, Bob Dureau. They have quite a little underground jazz scene. And it's just a nice place to be. I grew up in New York City, but when I first moved to Pennsylvania, there was a sign as you got over the border from New Jersey. It said, "America starts here." And I believe that, you know, all of a sudden you're outside of the ring of one of the world capitals, New York City, and also in a certain way outside of the ring of another world capital, Philadelphia. And you can see the expanse of the country, and it gives you a perspective on your life in New York, things that seem so important or less so, and also what the rest of the country might be feeling and thinking.
0: On your song, Let's Make a Memory, there's a line in the lyric that says, "I don't know if I could live in this part of the country, but you make me want to try." Did you move there because your wife wanted to?
1: Yes. I was a little shocked. But we had a 3-year-old daughter, and the East Village in the late 80s was not as gentrified or even habitable as it is now. You know, when you have a 3-year-old, you want them to go out and play and not have to watch for shards of glass. So we went out there, and it took me a while to understand my place there, but I've come to love it.
0: When your daughter was young, did you sing lullabies to her?
1: Yeah, I actually sang the Beatles' If I Fell. And when she got married for our dance, as it was, we played that song. I would always sing to her little lullabies.
0: Did you try to shape her taste?
1: Impossible. My daughter, when she got old enough to get into the radio, we'd be driving along, and she'd hear a song with a guitar in it, and she'd immediately change the station to a hip-hop station.
0: Oh, right.
1: You know, which is great. You know,
0: Did you expect that there was going to be a generation gap musically? Because there was such a big one when you were growing up. Because rock and roll was new. Parents were listening to Perry Como. And now, I mean, there is a generation gap with hip-hop.
1: I always hope that there is a generation gap. I don't believe that music was, quote, better then. Music belongs to the moment. I would not want people to venerate the music that I grew up with or even that I make now. I believe that music exists as the soundtrack of our present time. And often when I'm in the car, I listen to hit radio. I might not make music like that. I might not even understand how to make music, but I can certainly appreciate the cleverness and the skill that goes into making the hits of the day. And so I would hope that when her kids grow up, you know, they're not going to be listening to what she did. They're going to be listening to the music of their generation.
0: Well, I want to close with another song from your new album, and I want to play A Friend Like You. Would you talk about the song?
1: A Friend Like You, I heard the original French version by Stefan Eicher when I was in Paris in the 90s, and I just loved the song. I bought it, and I brought it home, and I always thought I would like to write English lyrics to this, and so I did. I recorded it. It's actually one of my favorite songs on the record, and when I finished it, I sent it to Stefan, and he loved it. So, you know, I guess I kind of did what my uncle did with Nino Rota's music. I took Stefan Eicher's music and spun it into English.
0: But is it a translation or a brand new lyric?
1: It's a brand new lyric. I think the chorus is kind of like a translation because I had to figure out what that is, but I just wrote a new lyric to it.
0: So this is A Friend Like You from Lenny Kaye's new album, Going Local. Lenny Kaye, it has been such a pleasure to have you back on the show.
1: Thank you.

Lenny Kaye's new album, Goin' Local, will be released next week. If you'd like to catch up on interviews you missed, like this week's conversations with Peter Asher from the British Invasion duo Peter and Gordon, who also produced James Taylor and Linda Ronstadt, or journalist Ari Berman on the latest developments in voting rights, or Rachel Aviv on tensions in mother-daughter relationships, check out our podcast. 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

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Our engineer today is Adam Staniszewski. Our interviews and reviews are produced and edited by Phyllis Myers, Roberta Shorrock, Anne-Marie Baldonado, Lauren Krenzel, Teresa Madden, Monique Nazareth, Susan Yakundi, Anna Bauman, and Nico Gonzalez-Whistler. Our digital media producer is Molly C.V. Nesper. 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Our co-host is Tanya Mosley. 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

0: courtroom, Hearn stayed mostly quiet. His attorney, Mary Dorman, entered his not guilty plea. After Thursday's hearing, Hearn's other attorney, Norm Eisen, was highly critical of the Justice Department's case.
1: Every American should be alarmed about this prosecution. This indictment reflects the administration's effort to scapegoat Davey and to shift blame for their own failures.
0: Hearn is facing one felony charge of destruction of property, causing more than $1,000 in damage to the pool. Prosecutors say Hearn damaged the pool on purpose. They also claim they have a lot of evidence against him. Hearn and his attorneys say he just reached into the pool out of curiosity.
1: It is not a crime to touch the reflecting pool, to touch water in the United States of America.
0: Earlier this summer, the Trump administration spent more than $14 million renovating the reflecting pool. Since that renovation, huge chunks of blue paint have peeled off from the pool's surface, and algae has turned the water green. Melanie Davis was one of the protesters gathered outside the court Thursday morning.
2: And any one of us could have been Davey Hearn. I mean, I could have easily walked past that reflecting pool, seen a bit of paint, decided to touch it, and I would have been in this courtroom today.
0: Davis says this case is what she describes as another baseless criminal case brought by the Trump Justice Department and part of a concerning trend.
2: I'm worried for the state of our judicial system. It just feels like it's been corrupted by the current administration.
0: That's echoed by Attorney Eisen, who describes Hearn's case as, quote, the misuse of government power against an ordinary American based on a false and politicized narrative. The next hearing in the case is scheduled for August. Jacqueline Diaz, NPR News.
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4: And this is IPR News. Good morning. I'm Megan McKinney. Thanks for joining me today. Coming up here in 15 minutes, we hear from an economist who has estimated what the Iran war has cost the average U.S. household so far. That number coming up here, 20 minutes. Stay tuned.
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4: Bit muggy this morning. Highs today in the state reaching the mid to upper 80s. Looks like dry conditions for the most part, but we could see some scattered showers throughout southern Iowa today. Overnight lows tonight in the 60s and 70s. It's Friday, July 10th. 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
11: 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I'm Amy Martinez.
12: And I'm Steve Inskeep. Good morning. Hundreds of men marked Independence Day by putting on

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1: And this is IPR News. Good morning. I'm Megan McKinney. Thanks for being here. A recent settlement with John Deere gives owners the right to repair their own equipment. Previously, the company has withheld software needed for farmers and other people to repair their own equipment and has forced customers to use authorized dealers. We're going to hear more about the recent settlement and what that means. That's in 10 minutes on today's Marketplace Morning Report.
2: 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Your news, your music, your Iowa. It's your IPR. Iowa weather has been predictably unpredictable, and our tree friends are feeling it. I'm Caitlin Troutman, and on the next Talk of Iowa from IPR News, it's Horticulture Day. Horticulture professor Jeff Isles will share advice for helping trees with storm damage and for preventing the damage in the first place. And horticulturist Aaron Stile will be here to answer

0: seeing that sun rise right now out the window here in the Des Moines area. Looks very nice. I hope you're having a great Friday morning so far. We'll continue to see sunshine throughout today. Mostly dry conditions too, but you could see some light showers if you're in the southern part of the state today. Temperature-wise, reaching the mid to upper 80s. Overnight lows tonight in the 60s and 70s. For the rest of your weekend, we'll see temperatures just gradually warm up. By Sunday, we'll see those temperatures in the upper 80s to low 90s. And next week, going to be in the low 90s. Looks like dry conditions for the weekend, though. Right now, it's 8:45, or it's 5:45, actually. In Sioux City, it's 66 degrees. In Des Moines, it's 73 degrees. Thanks for tuning in.
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0: It's Morning Edition from IPR News. Good morning. I'm Megan McKinney. May Deganian grew up in Iran, where she was burdened by limitations as a woman. Her transition to life in the United States helped her realize she could be safe and free. Since enrolling in Iowa State University's doctoral program, Deganian's life is defined by lighter moments, like the sunshine on her skin. Here's more in the story from Next Gen Journalism.
2: That would be realization that I really feel like I have to tell everyone. I would definitely say the first time I wore shorts in public, and the first time my mom was not around me, my family was not around me, there was no morality police or Islamic police trying to pursue me. I was myself choosing for myself, for my body, what to wear. Hello, I'm May Deganian, and I'm a student here at Iowa State University. I came here 4 years ago from Iran. It was here in Iowa, and I do even remember which bus stop in Ames it was. It was near my dorm. It was summer, very humid. I was like, I'm going to wear shorts. And I wore shorts, and it was the most liberating, beautiful experience ever. It was definitely the very first time even the sun hitting my skin, because, you know, otherwise it's covered. And it feels so good. I can tell you about that. I used to teach speech at Iowa State. And I always told my students, I teach speech. It's very ironic because I'm from Iran and we can't have freedom of speech. For me personally, it was just, I would say, suffocating. It was like I felt every day like I'm choked by rules and by restrictions. And I felt so insecure and threatened every single day as a woman, as a person. My sister was like 12, 14-ish, not more. And she came home crying one day. And I was like, what's wrong? And she was telling me, I got off the bus or something like that from school. It was like, this guy touched me inappropriately and also called me names or something like that. It was really hard for her as a, like, you know, first time being on her own, going back and forth to school. And I was like, oh, my God, I'm so sorry that happened. And my mom was like, what's wrong? And she told my mom about it. And my mom was like, maybe you did something immodest. Maybe you were not wearing modest clothes. And she was in school clothes. And my sister, like, really hated that statement from her. If somebody harassed me, I would never bother telling my mom because I knew she would blame me. And then you internalize that. So you will be quiet. You never tell anyone. You never tell officials because you're like, whatever, they don't care. And then you internalize all that pain. But it's so interesting because that pain does not end with you when your life ends. Your daughters, your generation is going to inherit that. And then it's going to be generational pain. I remember it was like music videos that I watched. And at that time, they used to call it satellite dishes. And it kind of like connected you with American channels, European channels. And guess what you saw? The first thing you saw was a woman without a job. It was a fashion show, fashion runway, with a woman that was having like a very skin showing, you know, clothes. And I was like, oh, my God, this is so beautiful. This is so interesting. Like, look at her. I remember at that time it was Britney Spears, Rihanna. And I tried so hard to learn English to see what they're saying. And I memorized every single bit of what they were saying. That's how I improved my English. And that was the door that opened, that I was like, I just want to get out of this world. Like, I just want to experience a different world. I never had the freedom of expression. I always have been silent in every single way, my personal life, my needs, my everything, you know? And then when I came to America, I began to talk and feel so comfortable. And people even loved me for that. Like, people here appreciate you being authentic. And that was the most enjoyable feeling I've ever had when I came to America. And every other little acts of freedom that I did since then, like, made me the person that I am today and made me enjoy life more.
0: That's May DeGonnene, who lives in Ames. 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We've been sharing with those Next Gen Journalism stories all week here on Morning Edition. Great stories. Glad to have them and share them with you today and this week. I'm Megan McKinney. It's 5:50. Thanks for tuning in to IPR News.
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7: From Marketplace, I'm Sabri Benishore, in for Kimberly Adams. 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Seems normal, but that's actually a radical development. For a long time, farmers could not fix their tractors, even if they wanted to. They'd have to go to special authorized dealers. It's been the basis of a bitter fight between farmers and Deere & Co., which makes John Deere tractors, and the government. This week, the FTC and attorneys general for several states reached a settlement with Deere & Co. It now lets farmers and independent shops fix their own equipment. But this is a mere battle in a much bigger war over intellectual property and the so-called right to repair. And it goes way beyond tractors. Marketplace's Caitlin Tan has more.
8: Tractors aren't the only thing that manufacturers have made it hard to repair without proprietary parts and know-how. Nathan Proctor with consumers' rights group PIRG can think of another.
9: The McDonald's ice cream machine, which is so famously broken, there's a website dedicated called McBroken.
8: He says those ice cream machines are so often out of order because the manufacturer isn't eager to share the specific software codes needed to fix them. That was also the case for John Deere up until the recent settlement.
9: Farmers may now get what they need to fix this equipment without having to go to the dealer if they don't want to.
8: It's part of a movement called Right to Repair, which Gay Gordon Byrne lobbies for as the head of the Digital Right to Repair Coalition. She says fixing your own stuff was simpler before the internet.
10: Manufacturers used to routinely package a whole repair manual in with the product.
8: But eventually, many manufacturers stopped providing it at all. Instead, they required consumers to go to them or shops they chose to get the item fixed. Gordon Byrne argues this creates a monopoly of sorts. But Cleveland State Law professor Chris Seggers says that's kind of the point.
11: The creator of a machine or something is supposed to have a little bit of control over their product. That's the boon that we give to firms for innovating.
8: The John Deere settlement is part of an ongoing battle to determine how much control lies with the manufacturer and how much with the consumer. I'm Caitlin Tan for Marketplace.
5: All right, let's do the numbers. Dow futures are up 124 points. That's 0.2%. S&P futures are pretty much flat. NASDAQ futures down 0.3%. The price of a barrel of Brent crude is $76. U.S. oil, that's West Texas Intermediate, is cheaper, $72. The 10-year Treasury yield is at 4.54%. And speaking of Treasury yields, one reason we're always yammering on about them is this. The 10-year bond yield influences other stuff like mortgages. And lo and behold, the average 30-year mortgage rate smidged up to 6.49%. It was 6.43% last week. This is according to Freddie Mac. A year ago, the average mortgage rate was 6.72%.
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5: You'll hear people in the automotive industry sometimes refer to cars as computers on wheels. That's because they kind of are. The average car has between 1,000 and 3,000 computer chips. Over the last few weeks, General Motors and Ford have signed special agreements with the maker of some of these chips, Micron. The car companies are trying to secure their supplies in a world that seems bent on threatening those supplies. Patrick Anderson is here to talk about it. He's CEO of Anderson Economic Group. Good morning.
12: Good morning to you.
5: We've seen these car makers sign deals with chip makers. What are these deals doing?
12: What you're seeing with the Ford Micron deal, and you're seeing it in similar deals, for example, with General Motors, is the recognition of how these electronic components are just as important to them as, say, steel and rubber are in terms of putting a vehicle together. It totally makes sense for these automakers to make direct arrangements to secure supply for these essential components.
5: I guess, what does that mean to secure supply? Does that mean that the car makers, like, they are high priority on a list of customers or guaranteed amounts delivered at any given time? Or, like, what is it?
12: Well, of course, every one of these contracts is different. But what we would anticipate is the same kind of terms are that are in other supplier contracts, such as certain amounts that have to be prepared, certain prices, timing of delivery, quality assurance. All those things are what we would expect to have in these contracts.
5: Chips, again and again, seem to have been the Achilles heel for the auto industry. There were pandemic shortages. There were price pressures when Russia invaded Ukraine. Do agreements like this, how far do they get the auto industry in being more secure, given these threats can come out of nowhere?
12: It can't prevent threats that come from nowhere. And of course, as we're sitting here, we again have disruption in the Straits of Hormuz. But contracts like this are really important in terms of identifying and contractually obligating two parties to buy a certain amount of quantity, to reserve certain quantities for major customers, to assure quality, and it does reduce the risks to the manufacturers. And because of that, it also increases the comfort that customers might have if they wanted to, say, go order a Ford for delivery months from now, they're just a little bit more likely to have a Ford actually show up when Ford Motor Company has made contracts with the major suppliers.
5: Any idea of what Micron or the chip maker in this scenario gets out of a deal like this?
12: If you're a chip maker, you might be selling to laptop makers or makers of console games. And some of those may be, you know, very volatile demand. I mean, for example, video games are quite volatile. And what's the hot console is something that I can't predict 2 years from now. But I'm pretty confident predicting that we'll be making F-150s, Honda Civics, and Toyota Camrys 2 and 3 and 5 years from now, because they're such longstanding products and are so important to so many people.
5: Patrick Anderson is CEO of Anderson Economic Group. Thank you so much.
12: Good to talk with you.
5: In New York, I'm Sabri Benishour with the Marketplace Morning Report. 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
14: Good morning. The fighting between the U.S. and Iran appears to be on hold for now after two nights of extensive attacks across the Gulf region. Is diplomacy still on the table? It's Morning Edition from NPR News. President Trump keeps warning of the threat of communism in America. I'm Steve Inskeep.
15: And I'm Amy Martinez. His rhetoric has intensified after Democratic Socialists secured primary wins. Do voters agree with the president's scare tactics? Also, should politicians be more transparent about their health issues? And the Rolling Stones release a new album. It's Friday, July 10th, and speaking of Mick and the Boys, on this day in 1965, the Stones scored their first number one hit song in the United States with I Can't Get No Satisfaction. You can get news. That's next.
16: Live from NPR News in Washington, I'm Windsor Johnston. Iran has buried its late supreme leader after days of public mourning and months after he was killed in U.S. and Israeli airstrikes. NPR's Hadil Al-Shalchi reports the funeral was held amid renewed fighting this week between the U.S. and Iran.
17: Earlier in the day, Iranian state media showed huge crowds swarming the truck carrying the casket of Ayatollah Ali Khamenei and four of his killed family members as it made its way through his birthplace, Meshed. People wearing black spilled into the streets to perform the ritual Islamic funeral prayers facing the caskets draped in the Iranian flag. Iranian state media reported that army fighter jets were flying over the skies of Meshed to secure them for the last day of the funeral. On Wednesday, U.S. CENTCOM said it struck Iranian military installations in retaliation for Iranian strikes on ships in the Strait of Hormuz. Iran responded by targeting U.S. military bases in Kuwait and Bahrain. Hadil Al-Shalchi, NPR News, Istanbul.
16: The White House has removed the remaining leadership at the Election Assistance Commission. NPR's Ashley Lopez reports the move leaves the independent agency in an uncertain position ahead of the November midterms.
18: The White House says it has removed the last few commissioners of the Election Assistance Commission. This is an independent agency created in the wake of the 2000 presidential election, a close race plagued by administrative errors. The agency has since helped provide election officials with resources and has collected data about how elections went. The EAC was created to have four commissioners. At the beginning of this year, one Republican member abruptly resigned, and now another is also resigning. The agency's two Democratic members, however, were removed. Trump also removed members of the Federal Election Commission, another independent agency that oversees elections. Ashley Lopez, NPR News.
16: More than 300,000 Haitian immigrants and about 6,000 Syrians could soon lose their legal right to live and work in the United States. A recent Supreme Court ruling allows the White House to move ahead with ending temporary protected status for both groups. Catherine Mobley from member station WYSO reports from Springfield, Ohio, which is home to a large Haitian community.
19: Today is a big challenge because work permits are expiring. These work permits are connected to a person's TPS. Their driver's license is then connected to their work permit. Thus, once a person loses their TPS, they lose their ability to legally work and drive in their community. And this definitely makes it very difficult for individuals to support their families, to earn an income.
16: Catherine Mobley from member station WYSO reporting. 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
0: It's 6:04. I'm Megan McKenney with IPR News. The Iowa DNR's Natural Resource Commission has approved the demolition of Springbrook State Park's Conservation Education Center. The center in Guthrie County hosted thousands of students, educators, and DNR staff each year for over five decades. The DNR closed it in 2017, citing budget constraints and declining use, and said it had fallen further into disrepair. Commissioner K.R. Buck said during a meeting yesterday the decision to demolish the education center is a sad day.
21: A lot of kids had a lot of fun there. A lot of fun. And if you remember when I got sworn in May 3 years ago, I was hoping we could save this somehow.
0: The DNR says demolition of the education center buildings, along with four sheds, will remove public hazards and return the site to its natural state. The project at Springbrook State Park is expected to be done by April. Beef prices at the grocery store are already high, but the U.S. Department of Agriculture projects they could rise another 10% by the end of the year. Harvest Public Media's Michael Marks reports the country's small cattle population is pushing prices up.
22: The U.S. cattle herd has shrunk for 6 years straight. It's now at its smallest since 1951, according to the USDA. That trend has lasted longer than expected for experts like Daryl Peel, Extension Livestock Marketing Specialist at Oklahoma State University.
23: We've had lots of drought conditions pretty much all over the country at some point in time. And so that forced producers to do more liquidation than they planned. And so we just kept pulling the inventory down.
22: Lingering drought has left ranchers with less grass to feed cattle, meaning they can't stock more. Peel says prices will come down when cattle populations increase, but it's unclear when that multi-year process will start. I'm Michael Marks, Harvest Public Media.
0: FEMA has approved more than $2 million in public assistance funding to help Iowa communities recover from natural disasters and better prepare for future emergencies. The funding announced yesterday includes projects in the northwest Iowa communities of Rock Rapids, Harwarden, Onawa, and Spencer. Spencer is still awaiting separate FEMA approval for buyouts of 25 homes in flood-prone areas. Marion County will also receive nearly $330,000 to upgrade warning and emergency alert systems. The Iowa funding is part of more than $500 million nationwide in disaster assistance. 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
26: Morning Edition from NPR News. I'm Martinez in Culver City, California.
14: And I'm Steve Inskeep in Washington, D.C. Happy Friday to you. Fighting between the United States and Iran appears to be on hold again. That's after 2 days of an intense exchange of missiles and drone strikes that is testing a ceasefire between the two.
26: In a few minutes, we'll ask retired CENTCOM Commander Joseph Otell how much damage Iran has inflicted on U.S. military bases in the Gulf so far. Iran says it hit those bases this week as retaliation against U.S. attacks inside Iran, some of which coincided with a massive funeral for Iran's supreme leader.
14: NPR's Carrie Kahn has been following all of this from Tel Aviv. Hi there, Carrie.
27: Hi.
14: A mentioned the funeral of Iran's supreme leader, which I know has been going on for several days, but what was the scene there at the end?
27: Last night was the end of this week-long funeral for Ayatollah Ali Khamenei and four of his family members. They were all killed in the first day of the U.S.-Israeli war on Iran. And here are some of the final prayers before his burial in his hometown of Mashhad.
28: وَأَنْتَ أَعْلَمُ بِهِ مِنَّا
27: State media showed these huge crowds, and you can hear these large groups of women. They're all dressed in black, and they're just weeping at the sight. These images have tried to portray just this unified country resilient against the U.S. attacks. And, Steve, there were also these images of banners and signs held in the crowds over the past days reading hashtag kill Trump. And while at the NATO summit in Turkey this week, Trump addressed those threats, but he also brushed them off.
14: Okay, I want to ask about something else the president said. He was asked about this ceasefire, which keeps being disrupted by exchanges of fire. In Turkey, he said he thought the ceasefire was done, that it was over. So is it?
27: As of now, we don't know when talks will resume. They were put on hold during the week-long funeral of the Ayatollah. And after saying he thought the ceasefire was over, though, Trump also left the door open to negotiation.
14: Okay.
27: Qatar's foreign minister, who's a lead mediator in the talks, yesterday was making a round of calls, speaking to the regional partners, attempting to just re-engage all sides in the conflict.
14: I think analysts have assumed the United States just would not want to go back to full-scale war and that the Iranians probably wouldn't either. But what do you hear in the region as the firing continues from time to time?
27: I'd say the situation is very tense right now throughout the region. You know, in this latest round of attacks by Iran, not only were missiles and drones fired at multiple Gulf states, Jordan said it intercepted incoming fire from Iran too, and that's not a usual target for Iran. Iran issued new threats to the UAE just yesterday, and shipping traffic in the vital Strait of Hormuz has also dropped dramatically in the last couple of days. Here in Israel, there's a concern about whether they'll get back into the war. Yesterday, Israeli Army Chief of Staff Eyal Zamir said Israel is at the ready. He says, even at this very moment, our enemies continue to plot evil. The campaign is not over. And he told this graduating class of Air Force pilots to be ready and to be ready soon. Prime Minister Benjamin Netanyahu has made similar comments. He and President Trump spoke late last night about U.S. moves in the Gulf, and that was according to the prime minister's office.
14: And what's happening in Lebanon?
27: A U.S. official told reporters yesterday that talks on implementing that peace deal between Lebanon and Israel are set to take place soon in Rome. And Lebanon's information minister also was asked yesterday if he was concerned about a return to war in light of the U.S.-Iranian attacks, and he said no.
14: And Pierce Kerry Khan, thanks so much.
27: You're welcome.
26: Joseph Votel is a retired four-star general who served as commander of U.S. Central Command. He oversaw military operations across the Middle East, General. How do we know how much damage Iran has inflicted on U.S. bases in the Middle East? How much?
1: Yeah, good morning. So we're primarily relying on open source information right now. I think it's understandable that the U.S. government or the Department of Defense wouldn't openly talk about the amount of damage that has taken place. But I think, you know, based on what we've seen over the last 4 or 5 months, we can conclude that there has been some substantial damage to U.S. regional basing network. And what I mean by substantial is it's widespread and it's operationally relevant. Just in the last 72 hours, the Iranians have gone after our basing in at least 5 different countries across the region. So it shows the vulnerability of fixed installations to sustained attack. And of course, the U.S. has relied on this forward basing as kind of a key principle in our presence and strategy in the Middle East. And of course, that has now turned into the primary retaliatory targets that Iran is going after. And we've seen destruction of hangars, fuel depots, radars, satellite communications, air defense equipment, troop locations. And of course, it's caused the U.S. to have to think differently about how it bases and operates in the region.
26: So on thinking differently, would it be feasible for the U.S. to relocate military assets to maybe Israel or Egypt? That's something that retired CENTCOM Commander General Frank McKenzie has suggested. I'm curious what you might think of that.
1: Yeah, no, I think that's right. I think there's a variety of options here, and I think we have to acknowledge that there's probably an active reassessment for the future. So there's a few things we can do. We can rebuild and harden core hubs there, and some of them are already hardened, but they could be rebuilt. We could reduce exposure in some of the countries where we are seeing more and more strikes, Kuwait and Saudi Arabia, in particular Qatar, is particularly vulnerable. We can shift some of these functions westward, and we can certainly expand selective use of facilities into Israel and then use their very capable protective architecture to help protect that. And we could adopt kind of a distributed network. So I think as we look forward, I think we're likely to see a combination of all of those things taking place.
26: General, last month when we spoke with you last, you said the U.S. defenses in the Gulf have been effective against drone and missile threats. Is that still the case?
1: I think that is. I think most of what we're seeing right now with kind of these retaliatory strikes that Iran is launching is most of them are defeated. They're not having any substantial effect. That said, I think what this does do is it does put a high premium on the force protection measures that that the U.S. and our Gulf and Middle East partners have in place here. And there's a real focus on that particular domain.
26: How much more can U.S. allies in the Gulf take? I mean, what would be their pain tolerance at this point?
1: Well, they're demonstrating some level of resilience. I think certainly there's a lot of stress that comes along with this targeting. They are increasingly being drawn more and more into this, and certainly again, you know, if there are effective strikes against critical civilian or energy infrastructure, I think that's an escalation that I think would propel this into another level of political discussion and concern as we move forward. So I think it's the nature of what is actually being struck, and then I think secondly, it's the sustainment of how long can this go on without having more dramatic effects on economies and business and other things that these countries rely on.
26: Do you believe that Iran is willing to risk prolonged war with the United States to maintain control over the Strait of Hormuz? Are they willing to just go as far as it's going to take?
1: I absolutely do. I think that's a big takeaway out of just these last 72, 96 hours, that Iran is principally focused on permanent sovereign control of the Straits of Hormuz, and they are willing to accept the risk of large-scale conflict before they're willing to relinquish it.
26: And one more thing really quick. Did Iran use the temporary ceasefire to rebuild its military capacity? Is that something that's in the realm of possibility?
1: It absolutely is in the realm of possibility, and they've got some capabilities they can rely on. I would expect that they would try to reconstitute some of those capabilities.
26: That is retired General Joseph Otell. Thank you very much for your thoughts on this.
1: Yes, good to be with you.
14: Prosecutors in Utah revealed their evidence against Tyler Robinson, the man accused of killing the conservative activist Charlie Kirk. They're trying to establish probable cause that Robinson should be tried for his killing. Sean Higgins with member station KUER was at the preliminary hearing.
2: In the hours after Kirk was shot while speaking publicly at Utah Valley University on September 10th, the man suspected of killing him exchanged text messages with his roommate and romantic partner. The lengthy exchange between Robinson and Lance Twiggs was read aloud in the courtroom by State Bureau of Investigation agent Brian Davis.
4: And then Lance replies, "You weren't the one who did it, right?" And Tyler says, "I am, I'm sorry."
2: Robinson's defense has consistently argued against this evidence being admitted in court.

0: This is NPR News.
1: It's Morning Edition on IPR News. I'm Megan McKinney. Republican Senator Mitch McConnell has been hospitalized for weeks with no details as to why. The lack of information has reignited a long-running debate.
2: Where does the public's right to know begin and the senator's right to privacy end?
1: More on what elected officials owe their constituents when it comes to transparency about their health. 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Stay tuned.
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1: Beautiful Friday morning to start our day with. How was your week? I hope it was good. In today's weather, we'll see those temperatures reach the mid to upper 80s. Mostly dry conditions. Could see some light showers if you're in southern Iowa today. With overnight lows in the 60s and 70s. It's 6:21 right now. It's IPR.
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11: It's Morning Edition from NPR News. I'm E. Martinez.
12: And I'm Steve Inskeep. A federal planning commission has advanced President Trump's proposed arch in Washington, D.C., or just outside Washington, D.C., but the commission wants more details before it gives the final green light. NPR's Rachel Treisman reports on some of the remaining hurdles.
13: The National Capital Planning Commission's Thursday meeting started with protesters outside and continued with over 2 hours of public pushback in the room.
14: This proposal is an affront to the men and women buried at Arlington National Cemetery.
15: So only Congress can decide if such a work belongs here.
16: Its design is fussy, imitative, and intrudes on the harmony of the surrounding area.
13: Meg Cowan,

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1: A federal program that helps schools pay for internet access is under review by the FCC. The agency says it's worried about screen time for kids. School districts say being connected to the web is critical for education.
2: To backfill that funding would be very, very difficult. You'd have to look at reducing the services that you provide students.
1: That story on All Things Considered from NPR News.
3: Tune in this afternoon from 4 to 6 for All Things Considered with IPR's John Wanamaker. Good morning. Right now it's Morning Edition. I'm Megan McKinney. I'm in Des Moines. Thanks for joining me this morning. The federal government has released new rules controlling how farmers can use the controversial herbicide dicamba. Will the new rules solve the problems of the dicamba drift? Well, we'll learn more here in 15 minutes on IPR News. Right now, though, it's 6:30. News is next.
4: Live from NPR News in Washington, I'm Dave Mattingly. Things have been quieter today in the Middle East following two rounds of U.S. airstrikes targeting Iran and Iranian forces firing missiles at several Gulf states. This week's back and forth has pushed up oil and gasoline prices. Goldman Sachs is banning employees from betting on prediction markets such as Polymarket and Kalshi. NPR's Bobby Allen says it's the latest investment bank to warn staff about abusing confidential information.
5: Prediction markets offer betting on many topics involving finance, whether it's a company's quarterly earnings or what an analyst will say on an investor call or when a company will introduce a new service. The new rule from Goldman Sachs prohibits employees from placing bets on future outcomes related to finance, corporate America, elections, or geopolitics. It does allow for employees to wager on sports and entertainment. Billions of dollars are traded every week on prediction market sites, which are largely unregulated. Despite the new rule, Goldman Sachs CEO David Solomon said earlier this year that prediction markets were, quote, super interesting, and that he had met with prediction market executives over possible partnerships. Bobby Allen, NPR News.
4: The median price of an existing home sold in the U.S. last month hit an all-time high. The National Association of Realtors says the price topped $440,000. President Trump has until tonight to veto a housing affordability bill before it becomes law. This is NPR News.
3: It's 6:31. I'm Megan McKinney with IPR News. John Deere is agreeing to settle a right-to-repair lawsuit brought by the Federal Trade Commission and five states. The deal announced Wednesday would resolve a years-long lawsuit accusing the farm equipment manufacturer of monopolizing repair services. Brady Johnson of WVIK in the Quad Cities has more.
6: The proposed settlement requires John Deere to provide farmers and independent shops with necessary repair software for 10 years. The company would also pay $99 million to customers who qualify. That includes Bates County, Missouri farmer Jared Wilson, who opposes the deal.
7: It's probably less than what John Deere would pay if they took this case to trial. There's a good chance that they have insurance that's going to pay for it. So it provides absolutely No disincentive for companies to act like this in the future.
6: The settlement, in which John Deere does not admit wrongdoing, also bars recipients from suing in the future.
3: That's reporter Brady Johnson in the Quad Cities. Nearly half of Catholic churches in Northeast Iowa will lose weekend mass after this Sunday. The change is part of the Archdiocese of Dubuque's plan to reorganize after years of declining mass attendance. 160 churches will consolidate into 24 pastorates. Similar processes elsewhere have led to church closures, but Archdiocese spokesperson John Robbins says that's not the intention.
8: We have this hope that through vibrancy, through combined efforts, we will not need to close any parishes. That is our hope.
3: Still, church attendance in the Archdiocese has fallen nearly 50% in the last 20 years. Parishioners worry the loss of weekend masses will lead to further declines, especially in rural areas. Some churches have resisted even appealing the plan to the Vatican. In weather today, we'll see highs reach the mid to upper 80s across the state, mostly sunny skies, and a small chance of some isolated showers throughout southern Iowa later this afternoon. Overnight lows tonight in the state in the 60s and 70s. Your weekend outlook, we'll see things slightly warm up by Sunday. We'll see those temperatures in the low 90s. Looks like dry conditions this weekend as well. 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I'm Megan McKinney.
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9: It's Morning Edition from NPR News. I'm A. Martinez in Culver City, California.
10: And I'm Steve Inskeep in Washington, D.C. Republican Senator Mitch McConnell has been hospitalized for almost a month. His office has not revealed why, saying only that he is still working with his staff. This is not the first time a member of Congress has been absent with little explanation. NPR's Sam Greenglass reports.
11: Congressman Tom Kaine disappeared from Congress for nearly 4 months this spring. When the New Jersey Republican finally returned, he said he'd been hospitalized for depression.
12: I was still trying to understand what was happening myself. When I said I hoped to return in a matter of weeks, I believed it.
11: The secrecy around these two cases has reignited a debate.
13: Where does the public's right to know begin and the senator's right to privacy end?
11: Adam Gentleson worked for former Senate Majority Leader Harry Reid when he sustained a bad eye injury while exercising. Later, Gentleson was Senator John Fetterman's chief of staff when the Pennsylvania Democrat checked into the hospital for depression. Gentleson says both lawmakers opted for transparency. In Washington, that's often not the first instinct. That was the case when former attending physician to Congress Robert Krasner diagnosed Justice Sandra Day O'Connor with breast cancer.
14: And at first she said, I don't want anybody to know about this. I said, that's impossible. I can't fix that in my little office here in the Capitol.
11: In this 2021 interview with public access station CUNY TV, Krasner said O'Connor took his advice. If you can't fix it, feature it.
14: And for years she would come into my office and say, I got 30 letters this month from people who followed your advice or her advice to be screened for breast cancer.
11: But these decisions can get complicated when health issues may affect long-term ability to do the job. Justices William Brennan and Thurgood Marshall asked Krasner to tell them when it was time to step aside.
14: In many ways, I was the person that they could talk to without any political repercussions.
11: But this is not a system, and Krasner thinks that's a problem. Politicians often stick around into their 80s and beyond. Joe Biden and Donald Trump both face questions about their acuity for office. On the Hill, Gentleson says lawmakers can be reluctant to give up life in Congress.
15: It mimics aspects of a senior living facility. You've got a attending physician right down the hallway and lots of people just, you know, catering to your every need. It is hard to walk away from.
11: This term, 5 members of Congress died in office. In an extreme example, the office of then-Texas Congresswoman Kay Granger did not disclose her move to an actual assisted living facility. All this erodes trust in the institution, says University of Louisville political science professor Adam Enders. He says that's one reason the information void around McConnell and Kaine sparks so many conspiracy theories. There's a truthiness, as Stephen Colbert used to say, to this idea of politicians not being fully open about their health.
16: It's also not the worst thing in the world to have citizens that are kind of monitoring the people who they've turned power over to.
11: Because absent lawmakers can have consequences, especially in a narrowly divided Congress. Kaine and McConnell both missed votes on Iran war powers resolutions that passed barely. For Congressman Jamie Raskin, sharing his 2022 cancer diagnosis was an easy decision. But the Maryland Democrat says that's not the case for everyone.
17: I don't know that you can say that there's one right way of dealing with it. I felt that my constituents had a right to know. You know, I wanted to have that transparency.
11: Raskin says that transparency resulted in tremendous support, too. Sam Greenglass, NPR News, Washington.
9: Presidential speeches delivered abroad often carry as much weight with audiences back home as they do with foreign leaders. President Trump emphasized that dynamic when he used a news conference in Turkey this week to sharpen a message aimed at U.S. voters.
18: I want to get the word out because what's forming is communism in the country. And communism's easy to sell. I would be the greatest communist in history. I'd be right up there with Lenin.
9: He's talking about the former Soviet leader, Vladimir Lenin. The comments were the latest example of how Trump is wielding anti-communism as a defining line of attack against Democrats before the fall midterms. NPR White House correspondent Franco Ordonez has the story.
19: It's not a new tactic. President Trump has been calling political opponents communists for years. During the last election, when struggling to find a memorable attack line against Kamala Harris, Trump eventually landed on Comrade Kamala.
20: I think that we're hitting a nerve. I think this is a different kind of a race. All we have to do is define our opponent as being a communist or a socialist or somebody that's going to destroy our country.
19: Politicians have used the term communist as a way to attack political opponents for decades, going all the way back to the 1950s. It was that same period when Trump, who just turned 80 years old, was growing up.
21: And in his era, the biggest epithet you can call someone was a communist.
19: Tevi Troy, a presidential historian and former White House aide to George W. Bush, said anti-communism was not only a bipartisan issue at the time, it was the dominant view in America.
21: Yeah, this is in his bones. And then you add on top of that, that his mentor was Roy Cohn. And Roy Cohn was that lawyer fixer who helped hunt communists under McCarthy. He worked on the McCarthy staff.
19: Trump has ramped up his rhetoric after the primary wins by Democratic Socialist candidates in New York and Colorado. He has since brought it up dozens of times. He has also painted it as a threat to religion.
20: They will close your churches in this country. They go communist, and they're trying to. They will kill your people, and that's what they're about. They want to end religion.
19: Jenny Strommer-Galley, who studies political messaging at Syracuse University, says Trump is conflating democratic socialists with communism in order to juice up support. Polls show a dropping of support on key issues such as immigration that have motivated voters in the past.
22: Part of what Trump is doing is creating a new boogeyman.
19: None of this is happening in a vacuum. Economic concerns, in part caused by the war in Iran, has helped drive support for some candidates who identify as democratic socialists or back a larger government social safety net. And Trump has sought to recast that debate in ideological and emotional terms. Raymond Robertson of the Texas A&M University Bush School of Government and Public Service says while the anti-communist label still carries weight with older voters, it's not so much in the mindset of younger Americans.
23: I think the younger generations don't have that context because, you know, mainly they only really remember the first Trump administration and maybe the Obama administration, and they don't remember the end of the Cold War. I mean, that is ancient history.
19: And Robertson says Trump's criticism of communist influence on Democrats conflicts with his own administration's investments in major U.S. industries, such as acquiring a stake in Intel and a, quote, golden share in U.S. steel. The White House dismisses those claims, calling such comparisons idiotic, and says Trump's agenda is focused on, quote, revitalizing American industry and reshoring manufacturing here at home. Franco Ordonez, NPR News.
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3: And this is IPR News. Good morning. Thanks for joining me for Morning Edition, your place for global, national, and community news. Glad to have you here. The World Cup is still going on. Quarterfinals are today with Spain taking on Belgium. We'll have two more matches that follow on Saturday. The latest on the World Cup, that's here in about 7 minutes. Stay with us.
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3: It's a beautiful Friday morning. Hope you've been having a great week so far. And if not, hey, you've made it to the end of the week. Congratulations. We will have some nice weather today, highs in the mid to upper 80s. You could see some light showers throughout southern Iowa later this afternoon, but no widespread or heavy rain is expected. Overnight lows tonight in the 60s and 70s. For your weekend, things are going to gradually get warmer. By Sunday, should be in the low 90s. Looks like no rain in the forecast this weekend either. Right now, it's 6:45. In Council Bluffs, it's 70 degrees. Here in Des Moines, it's 72. Cedar Rapids, it's 69 degrees right now. And in Muscatine, it's 68. That's Morning Edition from IPR News.
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3: It's Morning Edition from IPR News. Good morning. I'm Megan McKinney. The Environmental Protection Agency released new rules regulating the controversial herbicide dicamba earlier this year. While it can be an effective tool for farmers to control weeds, it can also drift into the wind and kill other plants. As Harvest Public Media's Will Bauer reports, experts don't expect the new rules to solve all the underlying issues with dicamba.
2: On Kevin Johnson's farm in eastern Illinois near the Indiana border, weeds can be a really big issue. He and his family grow corn and soybeans, and they care a lot about the soil. Instead of tilling the field to kill weeds, Johnson relies on a mixture of herbicides, including dicamba.
4: We have to have every tool in the toolbox. Weeds are not getting easier to kill.
2: Dicamba is a potent weed killer, but the problem with this herbicide is that some crops are extremely sensitive to it. Grapes, tomatoes, and some trees can all be killed. Even soybeans and cotton that have not been genetically modified are at risk. Dicamba can drift in the wind, and after it's been sprayed above a certain temperature, it can vaporize and travel for miles. Aaron Hager is a weed science professor at the University of Illinois.
5: It's never really a question about if we'll see the symptomology of off-target movement. We just don't know how extensive it'll be because we can't really predict what the temperature is going to be.
2: And that's why Hager says dicamba can be such a contentious topic, even among farmers.
5: You know, the dicamba mindset among end users or non-end users was like the 2016 presidential election. You were in one camp or the other, and if you weren't in my camp, you were wrong.
2: The EPA calls the new regulations for spraying dicamba on cotton and soybeans the strongest ever. Hager says in some ways they are stricter. For example, they don't allow dicamba to be sprayed if it's hotter than 95 degrees. But the EPA also dropped rules that prevented it from being applied after June. Purdue University weed scientist Tommy Butts says farmers need to control weeds, but he has mixed feelings about dicamba.
6: We have to do certain strategies to reduce drift, which are really important, but then that's also shooting our weed control in the foot, and so we're losing here too. So that's why I say I always have a love-hate relationship with it right now, because we're stuck in the middle with a lot of balancing acts, and there's no good answer across the board.
2: Even outside the agricultural community, dicamba can be a problem. In some rural towns, the signs of dicamba drift are apparent if you know where to look.
7: Once you see it, you can't unsee it.
2: In a public park in Tilden, Illinois, Kim Ernt Pitcher has noticed the leaves on the bur oak trees are curled and cupped around the edges.
7: They're also just misshapen. You can see that even some of the tips are folded and some of them are severely stunted.
2: Aaron Pitcher is the director of Ecological Health for Prairie Rivers Network, a conservation nonprofit. She's been documenting drift damage across Illinois for 9 years now. She says dicamba stresses trees and even kills others. Previous iterations of the EPA rules, called labels, have been shot down in federal court, and Aaron Pitcher doesn't expect these new rules to break the cycle.
8: Over and over, the courts have dealt with this issue, and we've had extremely technical, long labels to follow, and it's still causing injury, and it's really frustrating to see it come back.
2: Back on the farm in eastern Illinois, Johnson says he's sympathetic to those with concerns about dicamba. He and his neighbors plant dicamba-resistant soybeans in adjacent fields to avoid drift problems. To him, the key comes down to communication.
4: And I think we're getting better to that, but up until that point, I don't think everybody was having a conversation. We wave at each other, stuff like that, as neighbors, but you got to have those conversations. Now, nobody loves those conversations, but you got to have those conversations.
2: Johnson says he wishes there was a better chemical to use, but for now, they have to work with what they have. I'm Will Bauer, Harvest Public Media.
3: 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Hey, good morning. I'm Megan McKinney. Thanks for joining me on this beautiful Friday morning. Glad to have Harvest Public Media share their stories with us. We couldn't bring you programming like that without our sustaining members like Jill in Des Moines, Catherine in Boone, and Jennifer in Iowa City, who says, "My dog listens all day, every day while we're at work and school. 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My cat is listening to IPR right now. Hi, Roxy." Thanks for tuning into IPR News for Morning Edition. 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
13: It's Morning Edition from NPR News. I'm Martinez.
14: And I'm Steve Inskeep. We're in the round of eight, the quarterfinals in the World Cup. France already won its game in this round, defeating Morocco. Ryan O'Hanlon will follow the remaining games for ESPN, and he's on the line. Good morning.
15: How's it going, Steve?
14: Doing okay. So this is going to be interesting today. Spain against Belgium. Of course, the Belgians are the ones who knocked off Team USA, so we know they got game. They just crushed the Americans. How do they match up with Spain?
15: Yeah, I think it's an interesting question. Belgium's, despite what you saw against the U.S., Belgium has really struggled in the World Cup. They were nearly eliminated by Senegal. So I think, did we see Belgium turn a corner against the U.S.? Did the U.S. just really play terribly? I kind of think we'll get an answer to that in a game that the U.S. doesn't play in, because Spain are the defending European champions. On sort of pure form and results, they've been the best team in the world, I would say, for the last 3 years. But Spain's one issue in the World Cup is their best player, Lamine Yamal. He's 18 years old. He's sort of the heir apparent to Lionel Messi. He just kind of really hasn't gotten going in the tournament. So what happens with Spain is they either play a really boring game where they're able to keep possession and then nothing happens in the game, or they play a really boring game where they keep possession and then Lamine Yamal does three amazing things in the game and they win 3-0. So I think that will sort of decide what we see today.
14: Okay, so you mentioned one of the star players, marquee players, who has not been great in the World Cup. What about some of the other big stars?
15: Yeah, it's kind of like teaching people that don't really follow soccer the wrong lessons about how soccer works, in that like one individual will do everything for your team and that will help your team win when it's really an 11-person game. But yeah, so far it's been all of the superstars. I think Erling Haaland with Norway, I would say, has been kind of the breakout star among the wider American consciousness. And I think he's broken out in the American consciousness kind of way because it's very easy to understand what Erling Haaland does.
11: He's a big guy.
15: He's fast and he kicks the ball hard, but he's so good at doing those three things that it makes him one of the best players in the world, even though I think as of our conversation, he's completed 35 passes so far in the World Cup, which is nothing, and he has 7 goals.
11: Okay, 7 goals. Okay, that's a lot of goals. So he's with Norway. They're going to be playing England this weekend, by the way. What about Lionel Messi, who's also going to be on the field again?
15: Yeah, it's funny for me as someone that, you know, covers soccer for a living, looking at Messi, and, you know, you take someone that maybe just follows the World Cup, right? And we saw the last World Cup, Messi was the best player, Argentina yeah. wins the World Cup, and then 4 years later, Messi is the best player, and Argentina looks like they might win the World Cup. But Messi left Europe, he's kind of not been at the top of the sport for 4 years. So someone like me, like, I didn't expect this to happen.
11: Yeah.
15: And yet Messi has been, you know, I'm not going to say he's good as good as he's ever been, because there was a point where he scored, you know, 70 goals in a season and had like 30 assists. So he's not there. But he just does everything for Argentina. And it's been enough for them to make it to the quarterfinals and be favored to make it all the way to the finals.
11: You emphasize, of course, this is a team game, an extreme team game. But is there something about the biggest stars that they do rise to the moment under this incredible pressure?
15: Yeah, I think there definitely is. And I do think in international soccer, it's just a little bit more of a simplified game because the players, you know, this isn't their full-time job. They're used to playing with their club teams. So it does maybe provide a little bit more of a platform for sort of simplified tactics, which allows the individual players to, you know, do three amazing things each game and have that decide the result.
11: Okay, Ryan O'Hanlon of ESPN, thanks so much. Really appreciate it.
15: Thanks, Steve.
16: Barbacoa, brisket, and carne asada are taco staples in Texas, but beef prices are on the rise. The number of cattle in the U.S. has dropped to its lowest point in decades. From Houston Public Media, Natalie Weber tells us the state's taco restaurant owners and customers are feeling the pinch.
17: Lucy Nea Conifer Vasquez is ringing up a customer at Monchi's, a taqueria in Houston. Her mother owns the restaurant, which opened nearly 20 years ago. Vasquez says beef prices have increased by about $2 a pound since last year. In response, she says the restaurant has had to increase its prices, including for its Taco Tuesday special.
22: We increased 50 cents. That hurt my heart, but we had to do it.
17: According to the U.S. Department of Agriculture, wholesale beef prices were up nearly 16% from May of this year compared to the same time last year. And the USDA says those prices are expected to increase by more than 9% in 2026. Taqueros across Texas say these price hikes are the latest hit to business, amidst a backdrop of rising fuel costs and inflation in general. Kelsey Erickson-Streufert with the Texas Restaurant Association says it's harder for these businesses to offset rising costs with higher prices.
23: They really can only raise that price so much before a big benefit of the taco, which is its affordability, disappears.
17: Mondo Rayo, who hosts the Tacos of Texas podcast, says taco trucks in particular are struggling. They can't purchase in bulk in the same way that a taco chain or even a singular brick-and-mortar restaurant could. And, Rayo says, they're even less likely to raise their prices than traditional stores because they often rely on a small customer base in a specific neighborhood.
24: They'd rather be loyal to their community and to their neighborhood than to raise prices by even a dollar.
17: Taco trucks are as much a part of Texas culture as cowboy boots and hats. On a recent Thursday morning, 26-year-old Alonzo Peraza wiped down the counter of his food truck, Trap Tacos. Peraza says he shops at different food suppliers to try to reduce his costs. Still, he hasn't changed his menu or his prices.
25: People come to me for the flavor, for the meat. Yeah, I don't want to change that.
17: Back at Monchi's in East Houston, a steady stream of customers comes in and out of the restaurant between the breakfast and lunch hour rush. Vasquez says she's noticed some customers turning to cheaper options like chicken and pork. But not everyone is changing their order. Jesse Rojas, a regular, says his favorite taco filling is steak fajitas, even with rising prices.
1: if it calls, it calls, but you only live once, so you might as well eat. You know what I mean?
17: And that, he says, is what keeps him coming back. For NPR News, I'm Nedley Weber in Houston.
13: This is Morning Edition from NPR News. Our theme music was inspired by BJ Lederman. I'm E. Martinez.
11: And I'm Steve Inskeep.

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1: On a Friday morning, it's Morning Edition here on IPR News. Good morning. I'm Megan McKenney. Thanks for being here with me. Coming up here in 20 minutes, an economist has estimated what the Iran war has cost the average U.S. household so far. We're going to hear that number in 20 minutes. And in just a minute, we'll look at today's weather.
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1: What a beautiful morning to start our Friday with. Highs today reaching the mid to upper 80s across the state. Dry conditions and sunshine for the most part, but if you're in southern Iowa today, you could see some isolated showers later this afternoon. Overnight lows tonight in the 60s and 70s. It's 7:21. 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
7: 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After her fiancé sleeps with his celebrity crush, Gail Daughtry journeys to Hollywood to try and sleep with her celebrity pass, John Hamm, now playing in theaters. 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
8: 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I'm A. Martinez.
0: And I'm Steve Inskeep. Good morning. Hundreds of men marked Independence Day by putting on identical khakis and blue shirts, along with masks and sunglasses and hats, and walking through Washington, D.C. They were part of a white nationalist group called Patriot Front. So where does the money come from for demonstrations like that? NPR's domestic extremism correspondent Odette Youssef covers groups like this. Odette, good morning.
9: Morning, Steve.
0: What is Patriot Front?
9: So Patriot Front is considered one of the largest white nationalist groups in the country right now. You can think of them as a modern-day iteration of neo-Nazi skinheads. Same ideology, different presentation. Hmm. So these are militant white supremacists. They organize locally across the country. It's a few hundred members. And although it was established in 2017, Steve, Patriot Front is really just a rebrand of Vanguard America. Vanguard was one of these groups behind the 2017 Unite the Right rally in Charlottesville, Virginia. You'll recall that fatal convening of white nationalists where ultimately one of them drove a car through a crowd of counter-protesters and killed a woman named Heather Heyer. You know, the optics of that.

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1: This is IPR News. Good morning. I'm Megan McKinney. A recent settlement with John Deere gives owners the right to repair their own equipment. Previously, the company has withheld the software needed to do that and force customers to use authorized dealers. More about the settlement, taking a deeper dive into it, that's in 10 minutes on today's Marketplace Morning Report. 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
3: Iowa weather has been predictably unpredictable, and our tree friends are feeling it. 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Horticulture professor Jeff Isles will share advice for helping trees with storm damage and for preventing the damage in the first place. And horticulturist Aaron Stile will be here to answer your questions. 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

0: Hope you're having a good week so far. Thanks for joining me for Morning Edition on this beautiful Friday morning. We're going to see those temperatures warm up today to the mid to upper 80s. Overnight lows tonight in the 60s and 70s. There's a slight chance of some isolated showers throughout southern Iowa throughout today, but no widespread or heavy rain is expected. For your weekend forecast, we'll see dry conditions, sunshine, and temperatures warming up to the low 90s by Sunday. Right now it's 7:45. Here in Des Moines, it's 73 degrees. In Council Bluffs, it's 70 degrees. In Fort Dodge this morning, it's 66. Cedar Rapids, it's 71. 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
0: It's Morning Edition from IPR News. Good morning. I'm Megan McKinney. May Daganian grew up in Iran, where she says she was burdened by limitations as a woman. Her transition to life in the United States helped her realize she could be safe and free. Since enrolling in Iowa State University's doctoral program, Daganian's life is defined by lighter moments, like the sunshine on her skin. Here's more in this story from Next Gen Journalism.
2: That would be realization that I really feel like I have to tell everyone. I would definitely say the first time I wore shorts in public, and the first time my mom was not around me, my family was not around me, there was no morality police or Islamic police trying to pursue me. I was myself choosing for myself, for my body, what to wear. Hello, I'm May Daganian, and I'm a student here at Iowa State University. I came here 4 years ago from Iran. It was here in Iowa, and I do even remember which bus stop in Ames it was. It was near my dorm. It was summer, very humid. I was like, I'm going to wear shorts. And I wore shorts, and it was the most liberating, beautiful experience ever. It was definitely the very first time even the sun hitting my skin, because, you know, otherwise it's covered. And it feels so good. I can tell you about that. I used to teach speech at Iowa State. And I always told my students I teach speech. It's very ironic because I'm from Iran and we can't have freedom of speech. For me personally, it was just, I would say, suffocating. It was like I felt every day like I'm choked by rules and by restrictions, and I felt so insecure and threatened every single day as a woman, as a person. My sister was like 12, 14-ish, not more. And she came home crying one day. And I was like, what's wrong? And she was telling me I got off the bus or something like that from school. It was like this guy touched me inappropriately and also called me names or something like that. It was really hard for her as a, like, you know, first time being on her own, going back and forth to school. And I was like, oh, my God, I'm so sorry that happened. And my mom was like, what's wrong? And she told my mom about it. And my mom was like, maybe you did something immodest. Maybe you were not wearing modest clothes. And she was in school clothes. And my sister, like, really hated that statement from her. If somebody harassed me, I would never bother telling my mom because I knew she would blame me. And then you internalize that. So you will be quiet. You never tell anyone. You never tell officials because you're like, whatever, they don't care. And then you internalize all that pain. But it's so interesting because that pain does not end with you when your life ends. Your daughters, your generation is going to inherit that. And then it's going to be generational pain. I remember it was like music videos that I watched, and at that time they used to call it satellite dishes, and it kind of like connected you with American channels, European channels, and guess what you saw? The first thing you saw was a woman without a job. It was a fashion show, fashion runway, with a woman that was having like a very skin-showing, you know, clothes, and I was like, oh my God, this is so beautiful. This is so interesting. Like, look at her. I remember at that time it was Britney Spears, Rihanna, and I tried so hard to learn English to see what they're saying, and I memorized every single bit of what they were saying. That's how I improved my English, and that was the door that opened, that I was like, I just want to get out of this world. Like, I just want to experience a different world. I never had the freedom of expression. I always have been silent in every single way, my personal life, my needs, my everything, you know? And then when I came to America, I began to talk and feel so comfortable. And people even loved me for that. Like, people here appreciate you being authentic. And that was the most enjoyable feeling I've ever had when I came to America. And every other little acts of freedom that I did since then, like, made me the person that I am today and made me enjoy life more.
0: May Daganian lives in Ames. 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Megan McKenney, thanks for joining me for Morning Edition. So glad we could share those stories with you this week on Morning Edition. Weather today, we'll see sunshine, highs in the mid to upper 80s. Could see some rain in southern Iowa. It's 7:50. It's IPR.
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8: From Marketplace, I'm Sabri Benishore, in for Kimberly Adams. If you're a farmer and your John Deere tractor breaks down, you can fix it. Seems normal, but that's actually a radical development. For a long time, farmers could not fix their tractors, even if they wanted to, because they'd have to go to special authorized dealers. It's been the basis of a bitter fight between farmers and Deere & Co., which makes John Deere tractors, and the government. This week, the FTC and attorneys general for several states reached a settlement with Deere & Co. It now lets farmers and independent shops fix their own equipment. But this is a mere battle in a much bigger war over intellectual property and the so-called right to repair, and it goes way beyond tractors. Marketplace's Caitlin Tan has more.
9: Tractors aren't the only thing that manufacturers have made it hard to repair without proprietary parts and know-how. Nathan Proctor with consumers' rights group PIRG can think of another.
10: The McDonald's ice cream machine, which is so famously broken, there's a website dedicated called McBroken.
9: He says those ice cream machines are so often out of order because the manufacturer isn't eager to share the specific software codes needed to fix them. That was also the case for John Deere up until the recent settlement.
10: Farmers may now get what they need to fix this equipment without having to go to the dealer if they don't want to.
9: It's part of a movement called Right to Repair, which Gay Gordon Byrne lobbies for as the head of the Digital Right to Repair Coalition. She says fixing your own stuff was simpler before the internet.
11: Manufacturers used to routinely package a whole repair manual in with the product.
9: But eventually, many manufacturers stopped providing it at all. Instead, they required consumers to go to them or shops they chose to get the item fixed. Gordon Byrne argues this creates a monopoly of sorts. But Cleveland State Law professor Chris Seggers says that's kind of the point.
12: The creator of a machine or something is supposed to have a little bit of control over their product. That's the boon that we give to firms for innovating.
9: The John Deere settlement is part of an ongoing battle to determine how much control lies with the manufacturer and how much with the consumer. I'm Caitlin Tan for Marketplace.
8: All right, let's do the numbers. Dow futures are up 119 points. That's 0.2%. S&P futures up barely less than 0.1%. NASDAQ futures down 0.3%. The yield on the 10-year treasury is 4.55%. And speaking of treasury yields, one reason we are always yammering on about them is this: the 10-year bond yield influences other stuff like mortgages. And lo and behold, the average 30-year mortgage rate smidged up to 6.49%. It was 6.43% last week. This is all according to Freddie Mac. A year ago, the average mortgage rate for 30 years was 6.72%.
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8: You'll hear people in the automotive industry sometimes refer to cars as computers on wheels. That is because they kind of are. The average car has between 1,000 and 3,000 computer chips. Over the last few weeks, General Motors and Ford have signed special agreements with the maker of many of these chips, Micron. The car companies are trying to secure their supplies in a world that seems bent on threatening those supplies. Patrick Anderson is here to talk about it. He's CEO of Anderson Economic Group. Good morning.
13: Good morning to you.
8: We've seen these car makers sign deals with chip makers. What are these deals doing?
13: What you're seeing with the Ford Micron deal, and you're seeing it in similar deals, for example, with General Motors, is the recognition of how these electronic components are just as important to them as, say, steel and rubber are in terms of putting a vehicle together. It totally makes sense for these automakers to make direct arrangements to secure supply for these essential components.
8: I guess, what does that mean to secure supply? Does that mean that the car makers, like, they are high priority on a list of customers or guaranteed amounts delivered at any given time? Or, like, what is it?
13: Well, of course, every one of these contracts is different. But what we would anticipate is the same kind of terms are that are in other supplier contracts, such as certain amounts that have to be prepared, certain prices, timing of delivery, quality assurance. All those things are what we would expect to have in these contracts.
8: Chips, again and again, seem to have been the Achilles heel for the auto industry. There were pandemic shortages. There were price pressures when Russia invaded Ukraine. Do agreements like this, how far do they get the auto industry in being more secure, given these threats can come out of nowhere?
13: It can't prevent threats that come from nowhere. And of course, as we're sitting here, we again have disruption in the Straits of Hormuz. But contracts like this are really important in terms of identifying and contractually obligating two parties to buy a certain amount of quantity, to reserve certain quantities for major customers, to assure quality. And it does reduce the risks to the manufacturers. And because of that, it also increases the comfort that customers might have if they wanted to, say, go order a Ford for delivery months from now. They're just a little bit more likely to have a Ford actually show up when Ford Motor Company has made contracts with the major suppliers.
8: Any idea of what Micron or the chip maker in this scenario gets out of a deal like this?
13: If you're a chip maker, you might be selling to laptop makers or makers of console games. And some of those may be, you know, very volatile demand. I mean, for example, video games are quite volatile. And what's the hot console is something that I can't predict 2 years from now. But I'm pretty confident predicting that we'll be making F-150s, Honda Civics, and Toyota Camrys 2 and 3 and 5 years from now, because they're such longstanding products and are so important to so many people.
8: Patrick Anderson is CEO of Anderson Economic Group. Thank you so much.
13: Good to talk with you.
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16: Good morning. The fighting between the U.S. and Iran appears to be on hold for now after two nights of extensive attacks across the Gulf region. Is diplomacy still on the table? It's Morning Edition from NPR News. President Trump keeps warning of the threat of communism in America. I'm Steve Inskeep.
17: Jeremy Martinez, his rhetoric has intensified after Democratic Socialists secured primary wins. Do voters agree with the president's scare tactics? Also, should politicians be more transparent about their health issues? And the Rolling Stones release a new album. It's Friday, July 10th, and speaking of Mick and the Boys, on this day in 1965, the Stones scored their first number one hit song in the United States with I Can't Get No Satisfaction. You can get news. That's next.
18: Live from NPR News in Washington, I'm Windsor Johnston. The head of Iran's Islamic Revolutionary Guard praised the country's late supreme leader as a martyr today and called for revenge. The commander is rarely seen in public, but as NPR's Hadil Al-Shawti reports, he made an exception to attend his funeral.
19: Brigadier General Ahmad Vahidi said the death of Ayatollah Ali Khamenei was the beginning of a, quote, new chapter of honor and perseverance in Iran. In a statement, he called Khamenei, who was killed at the start of the U.S.-Israeli war against Iran, a martyr. While Vahidi occasionally issues public statements, his attendance at Khamenei's funeral was the first public appearance since the start of the war. Vahidi publicly performed funeral prayers with three of Khamenei's sons. Khamenei's fourth son and current Iranian leader was not seen during the week-long funeral procession. Hadil Al-Shalchi, NPR News, Istanbul.
18: The U.S. Education Department is trying to reassure disability advocates about plans to move the agency's special education offices elsewhere in the federal government. NPR's Janaki Mehta reports on what officials said during a private phone call.
20: For months, the disability community has been on edge about the special education office moving to the Department of Health and Human Services. According to a recording of the call obtained by NPR, Kelly Rogers, who oversees that office, said the staff with expertise in special education will move to HHS, but that she would continue to oversee them from her perch at the Education Department. She promised that federal funds and oversight of special education laws would not be disrupted by the changes. Several advocates told NPR they left the call more concerned about how this move would improve the lives of students and educators. They worry the changes will make it more confusing for students, state leaders, and families to know where to turn if the rights of students with disabilities are not being met in schools. Janaki Mehta, NPR News.
18: A federal panel has advanced President Trump's proposed 250-foot arch to the next stage of review. NPR's Rachel Treisman reports that it's also gearing up for a debate over its height.
21: The National Capital Planning Commission approved the arch's preliminary site and building plans after hearing more than 2 hours of public pushback on Thursday. It wants the Department of the Interior to come back in September with more details about things like pedestrian access and lighting plans. The commission chair, a Trump appointee, says that's when it will consider whether DC's height limits apply to the arch. The administration is arguing that federal projects should be exempt, which contradicts decades of precedent. The commission's lawyer says changing that could reshape the city. Rachel Treisman, NPR News.
18: Gas prices in the U.S. have risen nearly 4 more cents overnight, bringing the national average to about $3.88 a gallon. This is NPR News.
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0: It's 8:04. I'm Megan McKinney with IPR News. Des Moines residents are raising concerns over how the city is gathering feedback on the city's budget shortfall by offering an online budget survey for residents this month. IPR's Isabella Liu has more.
2: At a public meeting last night, people suggested having more public input sessions and having a public log of budget ideas from residents. The meeting comes as the city is projected to face a $12 million shortfall in the budget year starting next July. Des Moines resident Tim Hickman says he'd like to see the city gather more feedback from marginalized groups in and outside the survey.
22: I'm wondering if there are ways to identify how we could make this accessible to more people, especially because a lot of the cuts affect low-income people disproportionately.
2: Officials point to the new state property tax as largely responsible for the budget gap. It caps city general revenue growth at 2%, with some exceptions. I'm Isabella Liu, IPR News.
0: Dozens of Catholic churches across Northeast Iowa will hold their final weekend masses this Sunday. That's because the Archdiocese of Dubuque is reorganizing. IPR's Gavin McGough has more.
23: 76 churches will lose their weekend mass as part of the Journey in Faith process. Church attendance in the Archdiocese has fallen nearly 50% in the last two decades. Archdiocese spokesperson John Robbins says the plan is an opportunity for revival.
24: The goal really, truly is to become stronger, to create vibrancy.
23: But Marcy Horst worries many parishioners will stop attending. She goes to Mass in Vinton, one of the churches impacted.
25: For us, the vibrancy is praying with our parish family, and I think we're going to lose a lot of that. And just losing all these people, I don't understand how that's okay.
23: The plan takes effect July 14th. I'm Gavin McGough, IPR News.
0: FEMA has approved more than $2 million in public assistance funding to help Iowa communities recover from natural disasters and better prepare for future emergencies. The funding announced yesterday includes projects in the Northwest Iowa communities of Rock Rapids, Hawarden, Onawa, and Spencer. Spencer is still awaiting separate FEMA approval for buyouts of 25 homes in flood-prone areas. Marion County will also receive nearly $330,000 to upgrade warning and emergency alert systems. The Iowa funding is part of more than $500 million in disaster assistance nationwide. 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
17: It's Morning Edition from NPR News. I'm Martinez in Culver City, California.
16: And I'm Steve Inskeep in Washington, D.C. Happy Friday to you. Fighting between the United States and Iran appears to be on hold again. That's after 2 days of an intense exchange of missiles and drone strikes that is testing a ceasefire between the two.
17: In a few minutes, we'll ask retired CENTCOM Commander Joseph Otell how much damage Iran has inflicted on U.S. military bases in the Gulf so far. Iran says it hit those bases this week as retaliation against U.S. attacks inside Iran, some of which coincided with a massive funeral for Iran's supreme leader.
16: NPR's Carrie Kahn has been following all of this from Tel Aviv. Hi there, Carrie.
27: Hi.
16: A mentioned the funeral of Iran's supreme leader, which I know has been going on for several days, but what was the scene there at the end?
27: Last night was the end of this week-long funeral for Ayatollah Ali Khamenei and four of his family members. They were all killed in the first day of the U.S.-Israeli war on Iran. And here are some of the final prayers before his burial in his hometown of Mashhad.
28: Wa anta a'lamu bihi minna.
27: state media showed these huge crowds, and you can hear these large groups of women. They're all dressed in black, and they're just weeping at the sight. These images have tried to portray just this unified country resilient against the U.S. attacks. And, Steve, there were also these images of banners and signs held in the crowds over the past days reading hashtag kill Trump. And while at the NATO summit in Turkey this week, Trump addressed those threats, but he also brushed them off.
16: Okay, I want to ask about something else the president said. He was asked about this ceasefire, which keeps being disrupted by exchanges of fire. In Turkey, he said he thought the ceasefire was done, that it was over. So is it?
27: As of now, we don't know when talks will resume. They were put on hold during the week-long funeral of the Ayatollah. And after saying he thought the ceasefire was over, though, Trump also left the door open to negotiation.
16: Okay.
27: Qatar's foreign minister, who's a lead mediator in the talks, yesterday was making a round of calls, speaking to the regional partners, attempting to just re-engage all sides in the conflict.
16: I think analysts have assumed the United States just would not want to go back to full-scale war and that the Iranians probably wouldn't either. But what do you hear in the region as the firing continues from time to time?
27: I'd say the situation is very tense right now throughout the region. You know, in this latest round of attacks by Iran, not only were missiles and drones fired at multiple Gulf states, Jordan said it intercepted incoming fire from Iran too, and that's not a usual target for Iran. Iran issued new threats to the UAE just yesterday, and shipping traffic in the vital Strait of Hormuz has also dropped dramatically in the last couple days. Here in Israel, there's a concern about whether they'll get back into the war. Yesterday, Israeli Army Chief of Staff Eyal Zamir said Israel is at the ready. He says, even at this very moment, our enemies continue to plot evil. The campaign is not over. And he told this graduating class of Air Force pilots to be ready and to be ready soon. Prime Minister Benjamin Netanyahu has made similar comments. He and President Trump spoke late last night about U.S. moves in the Gulf, and that was according to the prime minister's office.
16: And what's happening in Lebanon?
27: A U.S. official told reporters yesterday that talks on implementing that peace deal between Lebanon and Israel are set to take place soon in Rome. And Lebanon's information minister also was asked yesterday if he was concerned about a return to war in light of the U.S.-Iranian attacks, and he said no.
16: And Pierce Kerry Khan, thanks so much.
27: You're welcome.
4: Joseph Votel is a retired four-star general who served as commander of U.S. Central Command. He oversaw military operations across the Middle East, General. How do we know how much damage Iran has inflicted on U.S. bases in the Middle East? How much?
5: Yeah, good morning. So we're primarily relying on open source information right now. I think it's understandable that the U.S. government or the Department of Defense wouldn't openly talk about the amount of damage that has taken place. But I think, you know, based on what we've seen over the last 4 or 5 months, we can conclude that there has been some substantial damage to U.S. regional basing network. And what I mean by substantial is it's widespread and it's operationally relevant. Just in the last 72 hours, the Iranians have gone after our basing in at least 5 different countries across the region. So it shows the vulnerability of fixed installations to sustained attack. And of course, the U.S. has relied on this forward basing as kind of a key principle in our presence and strategy in the Middle East. And of course, that has now turned into the primary retaliatory targets that Iran is going after. And we've seen destruction of hangars, fuel depots, radars, satellite communications, air defense equipment, troop locations. And of course, it's caused the U.S. to have to think differently about how it bases and operates in the region.
4: So on thinking differently, would it be feasible for the U.S. to relocate military assets to maybe Israel or Egypt? That's something that retired CENTCOM Commander General Frank McKenzie has suggested. I'm curious what you might think of that.
5: Yeah, no, I think that's right. I think there's a variety of options here, and I think we have to acknowledge that there's probably an active reassessment for the future. So there's a few things we can do. We can rebuild and harden core hubs there, and some of them are already hardened, but they could be rebuilt. We could reduce exposure in some of the countries where we are seeing more and more strikes, Kuwait and Saudi Arabia. In particular, Qatar is particularly vulnerable. We can shift some of these functions westward, and we can certainly expand selective use of facilities into Israel and then use their very capable protective architecture to help protect that. And we could adopt kind of a distributed network. So I think as we look forward, I think we're likely to see a combination of all of those things taking place.
4: General, last month when we spoke with you last, you said the U.S. defenses in the Gulf have been effective against drone and missiles threats. Is that still the case?
5: I think that is. I think most of what we're seeing right now with kind of these retaliatory strikes that Iran is launching is most of them are defeated. They're not having any substantial effect. That said, I think what this does do is it does put a high premium on the force protection measures that that the U.S. and our Gulf and Middle East partners have in place here. And there's a real focus on that particular domain.
4: How much more can U.S. allies in the Gulf take? I mean, what would be their pain tolerance at this point?
5: Well, they're demonstrating some level of resilience. I think certainly there's a lot of stress that comes along with this targeting. They are increasingly being drawn more and more into this, and certainly again, you know, if there are effective strikes against critical civilian or energy infrastructure, I think that's an escalation that I think would propel this into another level of political discussion and concern as we move forward. So I think it's the nature of what is actually being struck, and then I think secondly, it's the sustainment of how long can this go on without having more dramatic effects on economies and business and other things that these countries rely on.
4: Do you believe that Iran is willing to risk prolonged war with the United States to maintain control over the Strait of Hormuz? Are they willing to just go as far as it's going to take?
5: I absolutely do. I think that's a big takeaway out of just these last 72, 96 hours, that Iran is principally focused on permanent sovereign control of the Straits of Hormuz, and they are willing to accept the risk of large-scale conflict before they're willing to relinquish it.
4: And one more thing really quick. Did Iran use the temporary ceasefire to rebuild its military capacity? Is that something that's in the realm of possibility?
5: It absolutely is in the realm of possibility, and they've got some capabilities they can rely on. I would expect that they would try to reconstitute some of those capabilities.
4: That is retired General Joseph Otell. Thank you very much for your thoughts on this.
5: Yes, good to be with you.
16: Prosecutors in Utah revealed their evidence against Tyler Robinson, the man accused of killing the conservative activist Charlie Kirk. They're trying to establish probable cause that Robinson should be tried for his killing. Sean Higgins with member station KUER was at the preliminary hearing.
6: In the hours after Kirk was shot while speaking publicly at Utah Valley University on September 10th, the man suspected of killing him exchanged text messages with his roommate and romantic partner. The lengthy exchange between Robinson and Lance Twiggs was read aloud in the courtroom by State Bureau of Investigation agent Brian Davis.
7: And then Lance replies, "You weren't the one who did it, right?" And Tyler says, "I am, I'm sorry."
6: Robinson's defense has consistently argued against this evidence being admitted in court. In addition to the texts, an edited interview prosecutors conducted with Twiggs in April was also played. District Judge Tony Graff redacted portions of the texts and video in response to defense objections. In the footage, Twiggs detailed Robinson's demeanor the morning after the shooting.
8: I just asked him in person if what he said was true the night before, and he said it was. I started crying a little bit and said he wishes he hadn't done it.
6: Prosecutors allege Robinson targeted Kirk for his political beliefs. Twiggs' recorded interview said he had never heard Robinson talk about Kirk and would only occasionally discuss politics. Prosecutors allege Robinson had given some thought to Kirk before the shooting. In the text messages with Twiggs, Robinson said he had been planning the attack for roughly a week. Twiggs also asked Robinson directly why he would kill Kirk, and the reply was, quote, "I had enough of his hatred. Some hate can't be negotiated out." The hearing is scheduled to end today. Judge Graff granted a defense request to file a briefing before he decides whether Robinson will stand trial. Prosecutors can file a brief, too. Another hearing

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1: On a Friday morning, good morning. I'm Megan McKinney. Thanks for joining me for Morning Edition on IPR News. Republican Senator Mitch McConnell has been hospitalized for weeks with no details as to why. Lack of information has reignited a long-running debate of where does the public's right to know begin and the senator's right to privacy end. Thinking more about this coming up in 20 minutes on IPR.
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1: It's a beautiful Friday morning. We're going to see those temperatures warm up to the mid to upper 80s today. Some sunshine, some clouds. We could also see some scattered showers throughout southern Iowa today as well. Overnight lows tonight in the 60s and 70s. Hope you've had a fabulous week. And if not, hey, you've made it to Friday. It's 8:21 right now. Thanks for tuning in.
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9: It's Morning Edition from NPR News. I'm E. Martinez.
10: And I'm Steve Inskeep. A federal planning commission has advanced President Trump's proposed arch in Washington, D.C., or just outside Washington, D.C., but the commission wants more details before it gives the final green light. NPR's Rachel Treisman reports on some of the remaining hurdles.
11: The National Capital Planning Commission's Thursday meeting started with protesters outside and continued with over 2 hours of public pushback in the room.
12: This proposal is an affront to the men and women buried at Arlington National Cemetery.
13: So only Congress can decide if such a work belongs here.
14: Its design is fussy, imitative, and intrudes on the harmony of the surrounding area.
11: Meg Cowan, Ed Sterley, and Peggy Barlett were among the roughly 40 people who spoke out against the arch. That's on top of thousands who submitted written comments, overwhelmingly in opposition. Many of the speakers criticized the arch's proposed placement in a traffic circle directly between the Lincoln Memorial and Arlington National Cemetery. Veterans, some of whom are suing over the arch, and Gold Star mothers like Cynthia Morrison said a huge structure would be out of place.
15: For me, that view is not merely visual. It is remembrance.
11: There are also safety concerns for pedestrians, cyclists, cars, and planes. The 250-foot arch would sit directly in the path of flights coming in and out of Reagan National Airport. Cowan again.
12: The fact that this so-called monument would require red obstruction lights only underscores how inappropriate it is.
11: The commission, which is chaired by a Trump appointee, ultimately voted 8-1 to approve the site and building plans. Three members voted present. Commissioners asked the Department of the Interior to come back with more details, including traffic and environmental studies. Jessica Bowerin represents the department.
16: I can certainly commit that we will continue to work to be responsive to the comments of the commission.
11: The panel tabled a discussion of D.C.'s building.

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1: A federal program that helps schools pay for internet access is under review by the FCC. The agency says it's worried about screen time for kids. School districts say being connected to the web is critical for education.
2: To backfill that funding would be very, very difficult. You'd have to look at reducing the services that you provide students.
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3: That's part of your All Things Considered this afternoon, 4 to 6, with IPR's John Wanamaker. Good morning. Right now it's Morning Edition. I'm Megan McKinney. Thanks for joining me. There are new federal rules about dicamba. It's a controversial herbicide used by farmers. We're going to see if those new rules can solve the problem of dicamba drift. More about that in 15 minutes here on IPR News. Right now, though, it's 8:30. State and national news is next.
4: Live from NPR News in Washington, I'm Dave Mattingly. President Trump has until tonight to veto a housing affordability bill passed by Congress before it becomes law. On Truth Social this morning, the president says he's not planning to sign it. He makes no mention of a possible veto. This as the National Association of Realtors reports the median price of existing homes sold in the U.S. last month hit an all-time high. The price topped $440,000. A new study finds the number of people in the U.S. who've died at the hands of law enforcement has risen significantly over the last couple of decades. NPR's Ritu Chatterjee has more.
5: The researchers used mortality files from the CDC's National Center for Health Statistics. They found that there had been nearly 12,000 deaths caused by law enforcement officers between 2003 and 2024. That included 270 children. Annual deaths of adults at the hands of law enforcement more than doubled in that time period. For children aged 17 and under, the annual deaths jumped by nearly five times, from 8 to 37. Nearly 90% of all deaths were caused by firearms. However, the researchers note that deaths by law enforcement are underreported and their analysis may be underestimating the real toll. Ritu Chatterjee, NPR News.
4: That study is published in JAMA. This is NPR News from Washington.
3: It's 8:31. I'm Megan McKinney with IPR News. The Iowa DNR's Natural Resource Commission has approved the demolition of Springbrook State Park's Conservation Education Center. The center in Guthrie County hosted thousands of students, educators, and DNR staff each year for over five decades. The DNR closed it in 2017, citing budget constraints and declining use, and said it had fallen further into disrepair. Commissioner K.R. Buck said during a meeting yesterday the decision to demolish the education center is a sad day.
6: A lot of the kids had a lot of fun there, a lot of fun. And if you remember when I got sworn in May 3 years ago, I was hoping we could save this somehow.
3: The DNR says it will start to tear down the Education Center buildings along with four sheds, and that will remove public hazards and return the site to its natural state. The project at Springbrook State Park is expected to be done by April. Beef prices at the grocery store are already high, but the U.S. Department of Agriculture projects they could rise another 10% by the end of the year. Harvest Public Media's Michael Marks reports the country's small cattle population is pushing prices up.
7: The U.S. cattle herd has shrunk for 6 years straight. It's now at its smallest since 1951, according to the USDA. That trend has lasted longer than expected for experts like Daryl Peel, Extension Livestock Marketing Specialist at Oklahoma State University.
8: We've had lots of drought conditions pretty much all over the country at some point in time. And so that forced producers to do more liquidation than they planned. And so we just kept pulling the inventory down.
7: Lingering drought has left ranchers with less grass to feed cattle, meaning they can't stock more. Peel says prices will come down when cattle populations increase, but it's unclear when that multi-year process will start. I'm Michael Marks, Harvest Public Media.
3: The city of Muscatine will repair a block of unstable buildings downtown, but the process could take 6 months. Meanwhile, dozens of residents and businesses remain displaced. 3 weeks ago, engineers declared the buildings unsafe and the city evacuated them on short notice. Since then, the city has weighed its options, including demolishing the block, but it announced yesterday the city council will move forward with repairs. There's no cost estimate yet. The city may seek outside funding for the work. You're listening to IPR News. I'm Megan McKinney.
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9: It's Morning Edition from NPR News. I'm Amy Martinez in Culver City, California.
10: And I'm Steve Inskeep in Washington, D.C. Republican Senator Mitch McConnell has been hospitalized for almost a month. His office has not revealed why, saying only that he is still working with his staff. This is not the first time a member of Congress has been absent with little explanation. NPR's Sam Greenglass reports.
11: Congressman Tom Kaine disappeared from Congress for nearly 4 months this spring. When the New Jersey Republican finally returned, he said he'd been hospitalized for depression.
12: I was still trying to understand what was happening myself. When I said I hoped to return in a matter of weeks, I believed it.
11: The secrecy around these two cases has reignited a debate.
13: Where does the public's right to know begin and the senator's right to privacy end?
11: Adam Gentleson worked for former Senate Majority Leader Harry Reid when he sustained a bad eye injury while exercising. Later, Gentleson was Senator John Fetterman's chief of staff when the Pennsylvania Democrat checked into the hospital for depression. Gentleson says both lawmakers opted for transparency. In Washington, that's often not the first instinct. That was the case when former attending physician to Congress Robert Krasner diagnosed Justice Sandra Day O'Connor with breast cancer.
14: And at first she said, I don't want anybody to know about this. I said, that's impossible. I can't fix that in my little office here in the Capitol.
11: In this 2021 interview with public access station CUNY TV, Krasner said O'Connor took his advice. If you can't fix it, feature it.
14: And for years, she would come into my office and say, I got 30 letters this month from people who followed your advice or her advice to be screened for breast cancer.
11: But these decisions can get complicated when health issues may affect long-term ability to do the job. Justices William Brennan and Thurgood Marshall asked Krasner to tell them when it was time to step aside.
14: In many ways, I was the person that they could talk to without any political repercussions.
11: But this is not a system, and Krasner thinks that's a problem. Politicians often stick around into their 80s and beyond. Joe Biden and Donald Trump both face questions about their acuity for office. On the Hill, Gentleson says lawmakers can be reluctant to give up life in Congress.
15: It mimics aspects of a senior living facility. You've got a attending physician right down the hallway and lots of people just, you know, catering to your every need. It is hard to walk away from.
11: This term, 5 members of Congress died in office. In an extreme example, the office of then-Texas Congresswoman Kay Granger did not disclose her move to an actual assisted living facility. All this erodes trust in the institution, says University of Louisville political science professor Adam Enders. He says that's one reason the information void around McConnell and Kaine sparks so many conspiracy theories. There's a truthiness, as Stephen Colbert used to say, to this idea of politicians not being fully open about their health.
16: It's also not the worst thing in the world to have citizens that are kind of monitoring the people who they've turned power over to.
11: Because absent lawmakers can have consequences, especially in a narrowly divided Congress. Kaine and McConnell both missed votes on Iran war powers resolutions that passed barely. For Congressman Jamie Raskin, sharing his 2022 cancer diagnosis was an easy decision. But the Maryland Democrat says that's not the case for everyone.
17: I don't know that you can say that there's one right way of dealing with it. I felt that my constituents had a right to know. You know, I wanted to have that transparency.
11: Raskin says that transparency resulted in tremendous support, too. Sam Greenglass, NPR News, Washington.
9: Presidential speeches delivered abroad often carry as much weight with audiences back home as they do with foreign leaders. President Trump emphasized that dynamic when he used a news conference in Turkey this week to sharpen a message aimed at U.S. voters.
18: I want to get the word out because what's forming is communism in the country. And communism's easy to sell. I would be the greatest communist in history. I'd be right up there with Lenin.
9: He's talking about the former Soviet leader, Vladimir Lenin. The comments were the latest example of how Trump is wielding anti-communism as a defining line of attack against Democrats before the fall midterms. NPR White House correspondent Franco Ordonez has the story.
19: It's not a new tactic. President Trump has been calling political opponents communists for years. During the last election, when struggling to find a memorable attack line against Kamala Harris, Trump eventually landed on Comrade Kamala.
18: I think that we're hitting a nerve. I think this is a different kind of a race. All we have to do is define our opponent as being a communist or a socialist or somebody that's going to destroy our country.
19: Politicians have used the term communist as a way to attack political opponents for decades, going all the way back to the 1950s. It was that same period when Trump, who just turned 80 years old, was growing up.
20: And in his era, the biggest epithet you can call someone was a communist.
19: Tevi Troy, a presidential historian and former White House aide to George W. Bush, said anti-communism was not only a bipartisan issue at the time, it was the dominant view in America.
20: Yeah, this is in his bones. And then you add on top of that, that his mentor was Roy Cohn. And Roy Cohn was that lawyer fixer who helped hunt communists under McCarthy. He worked on the McCarthy staff.
19: Trump has ramped up his rhetoric after the primary wins by Democratic Socialist candidates in New York and Colorado. He has since brought it up dozens of times. He has also painted it as a threat to religion.
18: They will close your churches in this country. They go communist, and they're trying to. They will kill your people, and that's what they're about. They want to end religion.
19: Jenny Stromer-Galley, who studies political messaging at Syracuse University, says Trump is conflating democratic socialists with communism in order to juice up support. Polls show a dropping of support on key issues such as immigration that have motivated voters in the past.
21: Part of what Trump is doing is creating a new boogeyman.
19: None of this is happening in a vacuum. Economic concerns, in part caused by the war in Iran, has helped drive support for some candidates who identify as democratic socialists or back a larger government social safety net. And Trump has sought to recast that debate in ideological and emotional terms. Raymond Robertson of the Texas A&M University Bush School of Government and Public Service says while the anti-communist label still carries weight with older voters, it's not so much in the mindset of younger Americans.
22: I think the younger generations don't have that context because, you know, mainly they only really remember the first Trump administration and maybe the Obama administration, and they don't remember the end of the Cold War. I mean, that is ancient history.
19: And Robertson says Trump's criticism of communist influence on Democrats conflicts with his own administration's investments in major U.S. industries, such as acquiring a stake in Intel and a, quote, golden share in U.S. steel. The White House dismisses those claims, calling such comparisons idiotic, and says Trump's agenda is focused on, quote, revitalizing American industry and reshoring manufacturing here at home. Franco Ordonez, NPR News.
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3: And this is IPR News. Good morning. I'm Megan McKinney. Thanks for joining me today. The World Cup still going on. Today is the quarterfinals with Spain taking on Belgium. We'll also have two more matches tomorrow. The latest, how it's going so far, that's in 7 minutes.
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3: Thanks for joining me on your beautiful Friday morning. Hope you've been having a great week. We're going to continue to see sunshine, maybe some clouds in the sky today, with highs reaching the mid to upper 80s. Looks like we do have a chance of some isolated showers in southern Iowa throughout today. But other than that, pretty dry. Overnight lows tonight in the 60s and 70s. For your weekend, we'll see things get warmer, a bit hotter. By Sunday, should be in the low 90s. Looks like plenty of sunshine this weekend as well. Right now, it's 8:45. In Ames this morning, it's 73 degrees. In Sioux City, it's 71. In Cedar Rapids, it's 74 degrees. Iowa City, it's 77. And in Burlington, it's 73. That's Morning Edition from IPR News.
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3: It's Morning Edition from IPR News. I'm Megan McKinney. Good morning. The Environmental Protection Agency released new rules regulating the controversial herbicide dicamba earlier this year. While it can be an effective tool for farmers to control weeds, it can also drift in the wind and kill other plants. As Harvest Public Media's Will Bauer reports, experts don't expect the new rules to solve all the underlying issues with dicamba.
1: On Kevin Johnson's farm in eastern Illinois near the Indiana border, weeds can be a really big issue. He and his family grow corn and soybeans, and they care a lot about the soil. Instead of tilling the field to kill weeds, Johnson relies on a mixture of herbicides, including dicamba.
2: We have to have every tool in the toolbox. Weeds are not getting easier to kill.
1: Dicamba is a potent weed killer, but the problem with this herbicide is that some crops are extremely sensitive to it. Grapes, tomatoes, and some trees can all be killed. Even soybeans and cotton that have not been genetically modified are at risk. Dicamba can drift in the wind, and after it's been sprayed above a certain temperature, it can vaporize and travel for miles. Aaron Hager is a weed science professor at the University of Illinois.
4: It's never really a question about if we'll see the symptomology of off-target movement. We just don't know how extensive it'll be because we can't really predict what the temperature is going to be.
1: And that's why Hager says dicamba can be such a contentious topic, even among farmers.
4: You know, the dicamba mindset among end users or non-end users was like the 2016 presidential election. You were in one camp or the other, and if you weren't in my camp, you were wrong.
1: The EPA calls the new regulations for spraying dicamba on cotton and soybeans the strongest ever. Hager says in some ways they are stricter. For example, they don't allow dicamba to be sprayed if it's hotter than 95 degrees. But the EPA also dropped rules that prevented it from being applied after June. Purdue University weed scientist Tommy Butts says farmers need to control weeds, but he has mixed feelings about dicamba.
5: We have to do certain strategies to reduce drift, which are really important, but then that's also shooting our weed control in the foot, and so we're losing here too. So that's why I say I always have a love-hate relationship with it right now, because we're stuck in the middle with a lot of balancing acts, and there's no good answer across the board.
1: Even outside the agricultural community, dicamba can be a problem. In some rural towns, the signs of dicamba drift are apparent if you know where to look.
6: Once you see it, you can't unsee it.
1: In a public park in Tilden, Illinois, Kim Ernpitcher has noticed the leaves on the bur oak trees are curled and cupped around the edges.
6: They're also just misshapen. You can see that even some of the tips are folded and some of them are severely stunted.
1: Ernpitcher is the director of Ecological Health for Prairie Rivers Network, a conservation nonprofit. She's been documenting drift damage across Illinois for 9 years now. She says dicamba stresses trees and even kills others. Previous iterations of the EPA rules, called labels, have been shot down in federal court, and Ernpitcher doesn't expect these new rules to break the cycle.
6: Over and over, the courts have dealt with this issue.
7: And we've had extremely technical, long labels to follow, and it's still causing injury, and it's really frustrating to see it come back.
1: Back on the farm in eastern Illinois, Johnson says he's sympathetic to those with concerns about dicamba. He and his neighbors plant dicamba-resistant soybeans in adjacent fields to avoid drift problems. To him, the key comes down to communication.
2: And I think we're getting better to that, but up until that point, I don't think everybody was having a conversation. We wave at each other, stuff like that, as neighbors, but you got to have those conversations. Nobody loves those conversations, but you got to have those conversations.
1: Johnson says he wishes there was a better chemical to use, but for now, they have to work with what they have. I'm Will Bauer, Harvest Public Media.
3: 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Glad to have their story here on IPR News. Good morning. I'm Megan McKinney. It's Morning Edition. We couldn't bring you stories like this without our sustaining members like Jill in Des Moines, Catherine in Boone, and Jennifer in Iowa City, who says, "My dog listens all day, every day while we're at work and school. The humans listen while at home and in the car." Well, Jennifer, my pet cat is listening right now, too. Hey, Roxy, good morning. Thank you for supporting IPR News and making what we do possible each day. It's 8:50 right now. Should be a beautiful, hot weekend. I hope you have time to do something fun. Have a great weekend. Talk Monday.
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8: 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I'm Caitlin Troutman, and on the next Talk of Iowa from IPR News, it's Horticulture Day. Horticulture professor Jeff Iles will share advice for helping trees with storm damage and for preventing the damage in the first place. And horticulturist Aaron Stile will be here to answer

0: 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This hour, I'll talk with ISU Professor of Horticulture, Jeff Isles, about helping trees with storm damage, as well as preventative measures to consider before the next round of severe weather. Then Iowa State University Extension Horticulturist Aaron Stile will be here to answer your questions about all the things you'd like to grow or grow better. 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
1: Live from NPR News in Washington, I'm Windsor Johnston. President Trump says he will not sign bipartisan legislation designed to lower housing costs. NPR's Franco Ordonez reports Trump is withholding his signature to protest the Senate's failure to pass his sweeping elections bill.
2: President Trump has pushed Republican leaders to press harder to pass his election overhaul, the Save America Act, but the controversial bill doesn't have the votes to pass. The president made his announcement on the housing bill online and expressed his frustration in an angry post, calling Republicans dumb for allowing what he described as a horrible calamity to happen to the party. The move is likely to increase friction between Trump and Republican lawmakers who have been clamoring for any legislative accomplishment to be able to take back to voters ahead of the midterms. But the bill is still likely to become law automatically over the weekend, unless Trump vetoes it. Franco Ordonez, NPR News, the White House.
1: The Trump administration has removed the remaining leadership at the Election Assistance Commission. NPR's Ashley Lopez reports the decision comes just 4 months before the November midterms.
3: The White House says it has removed the last few commissioners of the Election Assistance Commission. This is an independent agency created in the wake of the 2000 presidential election, a close race plagued by administrative errors. The agency has since helped provide election officials with resources and has collected data about how elections went. The EAC was created to have four commissioners. At the beginning of this year, one Republican member abruptly resigned, and now another is also resigning. The agency's two Democratic members, however, were removed. Ashley Lopez, NPR News.
1: The final day of a week-long preliminary hearing in the case of Tyler Robinson is getting underway at this hour. Prosecutors have presented more evidence implicating him in the shooting death of conservative activist Charlie Kirk. Sean Higgins with member station KUER reports from Salt Lake City.
4: In the hours after Kirk was shot on the campus of Utah Valley University on September 10th, Robinson exchanged messages with his roommate and romantic partner. The lengthy text exchange between Robinson and Lance Twiggs was read aloud in the courtroom by State Bureau of Investigation agent Brian Davis.
5: And then Lance replies, "You weren't the one who did it, right?" And Tyler says, "I am. I'm sorry."
4: In addition to the texts, an edited interview the prosecution conducted with Twiggs was also played. In the footage, he testified that Robinson expressed regret before turning himself in to law enforcement. Robinson has yet to enter a plea to the charges against him. For NPR News, I'm Sean Higgins in Salt Lake City.
1: Stocks are trading mixed on Wall Street at this hour. The Dow was up 66 points, the Nasdaq down 98. 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
7: It's 10:04. I'm Tony Sarabia with IPR News. Residents of the state's largest city are raising concerns over how it's gathering feedback on the city's budget shortfall. As Isabella Liu reports, Des Moines is offering online budget surveys for residents this month.
8: At a public meeting last night, people suggested having more public input sessions and having a public log of budget ideas from residents. The meeting comes as the city is projected to face a $12 million shortfall in the budget year starting next July. Des Moines resident Tim Hickman says he'd like to see the city gather more feedback from marginalized groups in and outside the survey.
9: I'm wondering if there are ways to identify how we could make this accessible to more people, especially because a lot of the cuts affect low-income people disproportionately.
8: Officials point to the new state property tax as largely responsible for the budget gap. It caps city general revenue growth at 2%, with some exceptions. I'm Isabella Liu, IPR News.
7: Nearly half of all Catholic churches in Northeast Iowa will lose weekend Mass after this Sunday. The change is part of the Archdiocese of Dubuque's Journey in Faith process. It consolidates 160 churches into 24 pastorates. Similar moves elsewhere have led to church closures, but Archdiocese spokesperson John Robbins says that's not the intention.
10: We have this hope that through vibrancy, through combined efforts, we will not need to close any parishes. That is our hope.
7: Still, church attendance in the Archdiocese has fallen nearly 50% in the last 20 years. Parishioners worry the loss of weekend Masses will lead to further declines, especially in rural areas. Some churches have resisted even appealing the plan to the Vatican. Mercy Hospital in Council Bluffs will end labor and delivery services later this month. Officials say it's difficult to maintain specialized staffing to operate the unit. Labor and delivery services, along with the hospital's neonatal ICU, will move to Omaha. The announcement comes as Iowa continues to face a shortage of healthcare providers, including OBGYNs. 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
0: It's Talk of Iowa from IPR News, and today is Horticulture Day. I'm Caitlin Troutman, in today for Charity Nebbe. Iowa weather has been predictably unpredictable, and our tree friends are feeling it. But how can we help storm-damaged trees? Jeff Isles is here. He is a professor of horticulture at Iowa State University, and he has advice on helping trees with storm damage and advice on preventing that damage before the next storm comes around. Hello, Jeff.
11: Caitlin, good morning. How are you?
0: I'm doing great. How are you?
11: Very good. Good to be here.
0: We're going to talk about preventing damage, and prevention is always preferred, annoyingly, of course. But let's start with assessing damage. We could say we're triaging. What signs of distress are we looking for?
11: Well, you know, we've had weather this spring, and that goes with the territory. But after any major windstorm, I go out and look at my trees. I look for broken branches, and those are pretty easy to identify, especially as the leaves go from green to brown, that then they really stand out in the tree canopy. But I think it's always good to go out and do a quick walk around, because those branches will eventually fall out of the tree, and you don't want them falling on your head. And it's a plant health issue as well. So I just make it a habit to look around and look around the neighborhood, because there's always some larger trees in the neighborhood that might draw your attention too. But yeah, assessment's important. And then, of course, it's important then to draw upon the expertise of people that do this kind of thing for a living, that is, prune trees, because some of these limbs are heavy. They might not look heavy when they're up in the canopy, but safety first. And so whenever there's a branch to be removed up in the canopy, leave it to the professionals who know what they're doing.
0: Absolutely. And obviously, it bears repeating, though, if it's near an electrical line, leave it to the professionals. Don't be a
11: right.
0: hero.
11: Right. And don't get on ladders.
0: Yes. Yeah. Above shoulder height, I've heard, is a good rule of thumb. So yeah. Are we looking at the trunks, the bark, for damage as well?
11: Well, you might see some of that, but usually the damage from winds is going to be higher up in the canopy. And this is where we could talk about prevention, because a lot of younger trees, if they're not pruned properly when they're young, end up with structural flaws as they get older. And those are the places where trees fail. And so it's hard to talk about these things on radio. It's easier to show you a picture or do this in the field. But suffice it to say, young trees can't just be planted and then forgotten about. There is some structural pruning that needs to be done. And we want to favor those wide branch angles. We don't want multiple leaders in the stem. And so these are basic things that you can do early on in the tree's life to prevent catastrophe later on.
0: All right. So let's just review those proper pruning techniques. You talk about your rules of engagement for pruning. What are the most important things to remember?
11: Well, on a young tree, if we're going to prune, we do it at the right time of the year. Now, let's keep in mind, because I know Mark Vitosh is out there lurking somewhere, we never prune oaks during the growing season. We only prune oaks when they're dormant. And I think dormant season pruning is good for a lot of plants, because you can see the architecture of the plant very clearly. Now, with oaks aside, we can do summer pruning as well. But start young. Look for that central leader. Look for good branch spacing around the main stem. And by all means, leave lower branches on the trunk for as long as you can. When I stand back and look at a young tree, I like to see about two-thirds of the tree in leaves. And then as those branches begin to get larger, then we begin to limb the tree up, but resist the temptation to limb trees up too quickly. But it's really about branch spacing, avoiding double leaders and things like that.
0: Absolutely. And then we are also, when we're looking at things that may affect a tree's ability to bounce back from a storm, what else are we looking at? What makes a tree more or less susceptible to storm damage?
11: Right. Some plants just catch more wind. Conifers, for example, will catch a lot of wind. In fact, we might get to this later on in our discussion this morning. But during high wind events, we often see conifers just tip over. They're leaning at a 45-degree angle, sometimes even more. And that's a hard problem to fix. A lot of deciduous trees, leafy trees, will also do that. It seems like the larger the leaves, the more wind they catch and the more prone they are to damage. And so the obvious question is, well, what if my tree has blown over partially? It's still living, but it's at a weird angle.
0: Right.
11: What can I just straighten it up? Can I pull it back straight, stake it, and everything is good? And that's easier said than done. I will say that if it's a young tree, I might be tempted to dig it up and replant it. But on a tree that's been in the ground 4, 5, 6 years, it's awfully hard to do that. And so you can try straightening it up, and that requires some staking to keep it in place. But I've never had much luck doing that. It seems like the tree is forever dependent upon those stakes that we use.
0: Oh, yeah.
11: So sometimes you've got to make the choice, well, do I just let it go or do I remove it? And trees aren't meant to be leaning at 45-degree angles.
0: So is that, if you were in that situation, you would think about just replacing that tree?
11: See, and the late Dr. Paul Ray used to say, if this were my yard, and I'll channel Dr. Ray here, I'd say the same thing. If this were in my yard, I'd probably remove and start over. I have no patience for plants have to perform in my yard. And if they don't, then they go to the timeout area. But I would be tempted to start over.
0: And let's talk also about trees that are uprooted or partially uprooted. What do you do in that situation?
11: Yeah, well, that's kind of what we've just been talking about. I'm trying to think of another example of where this happens. A lot of plants that are container grown, that is, they spent most of their life in a container, their root system is rather confined. And until that root system really branches out into the surrounding soil, those plants are prone to falling over. There's a new church in my neighborhood, and they planted a bunch of arborvitae, and a lot of them blew over because of the restricted root system. So this goes to another topic of proper plant installation. If you're dealing with container-grown plants, do your level best to break up that root system and help it begin to expand into the surrounding soil. Now, that's not going to happen right away, but it's going to give that plant a fighting chance to develop a good root system. So storm damage is a problem. And then as we led the conversation, if you've got big trees in your yard, enlist the support of a certified arborist. These are folks that have credentials. They have passed tests. They're well-versed in tree care. They know how to remove branches safely. And I know the price tag can be rather intimidating, but you have no choice.
0: Yeah, I'm glad you brought that up, because usually arborists aren't going to be going door to door, and just owning a chainsaw does not necessarily mean you are a qualified arborist, right?
11: No. Billy Bob showing up on your doorstep. No offense to Billy Bobs out there, but when somebody shows up on your doorstep with a chainsaw and a truck, that doesn't mean they're qualified. I'd be asking questions. Are they a certified arborist? And those terms are intentional. There are qualifications that people earn. They go to continuing education. They study for tests. They're insured. They're bonded. And there's nothing wrong with asking for recommendations or from other folks that have had work done by these people.
0: Absolutely. But
11: we're fortunate in the state of Iowa. We've got a very strong arborist association in the state. We have a lot of great arborists in the state. And so we're really in pretty good shape here. So that's good news for us.
0: And some communities do require arborists to be licensed. So you'll want to check with your city hall or look this up before you make any choices. Also,
11: right,
0: if you have
11: the
0: luxury of time, if you can do some cost comparisons, that's always nice.
11: And if I could just come to the defense of arborists, not that they need me to defend them, but when you see the price tag for some of the work, you might be taken aback. But remember, Arboriculture is a dangerous profession. It requires a special skill set. It is not easy taking a chainsaw up into the canopy of a tree and doing work. And so the cost might look high, but it's just a price of having big trees in your yard, and that's what it costs to maintain a tree.
0: Absolutely. All right, Jeff, if we come to the decision that a tree is beyond saving and we are going to want to replace it, can we replace it just in the same spot? Like, how do we go about that process? How do we start thinking about it?
11: Yeah, the only problem is one of logistics, I guess, is if, you know, even if you take a large tree down, there's going to be a stump remaining. And even if they grind the stump, there's going to be a lot of roots left over. And so there's nothing wrong with planting in that same general location, but make it easy on yourself. Look for a part of the ground that you can dig a hole in where you're not hammering away at roots. But there is no danger of disease transmission or insect transmission. The only problem is one of getting through the existing woody structure that's left behind.
0: And I know when we are planting new trees, some species are going to be more susceptible to damage than others. There is a really great list on the ISU Extension website. But do you have any recommendations right now that you would share with people?
11: You know, any tree can be a problem if it's not pruned properly. There are the usual suspects, the silver maples, the hackberries, even our friend the autumn blaze maple, if not pruned properly, can be a problem down the road. Left to its own devices. But I would suggest that if a silver maple, of all the trees, if a silver maple is pruned properly, it can be structurally sound and live a long, useful life. And so I hate to, you know, paint with too broad of a brush here. There are no bad trees. Well, there might be a few bad trees, but we won't mention them here this morning. But all trees, if they're pruned properly, can have good, long, useful lives.
0: All right. So let's kind of review some of what we've talked about. We want to always start with prevention, proper pruning, proper tree care, and doing it with the correct tools, of course, right?
11: Right, right. Proper tools. And if I could just interject one more thing. If you're thinking about planting trees, don't get a large growing tree too close to the house. I don't like large branches hanging over my house. And so if you've got a tree that's going to grow 40 feet across someday, then come 20 feet away from the foundation. I don't like it. I mean, it's pretty when it happens, but when large limbs are hanging over the house,
0: that's a
11: problem, or could be a problem.
0: And I mean, it's so stressful when you do see a large limb that looks like it's just any day now. So, yes.
11: Right, right.
0: And of course, when we're assessing damage, use your best judgment. And when in doubt, consult a professional, ask a professional for help. Never deal with power lines yourself.
11: Right.
0: And more advice for this is on the ISU Extension website. You can also head to ipr.org/gardening, and that'll give you some relieves maybe, for your trees in need. Jeff Iles, professor of horticulture at Iowa State University, thank you so much.
11: You.
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That's Caitlin Troutman, today's host for Horticulture Day. I'm Tony Sarabia. Coming up at 11 o'clock, we'll remember music theater historian Robert Kimball. We'll hear excerpts of interviews and listen to music he wrote about. He was the artistic advisor to the Cole Porter and Ira Gershwin estates and wrote biographies of

0: IPR comes from Cultivating Compassion, the Dr. Richard Deming Foundation, fostering causes that enrich the community, generate understanding, and cultivate compassion, including Above and Beyond Cancer. 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
1: A federal program that helps schools pay for internet access is under review by the FCC. The agency says it's worried about screen time for kids. School districts say being connected to the web is critical for education.
2: 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You'd have to look at reducing the services that you provide students.
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4: It's Talk of Iowa from IPR News. I'm Caitlin Troutman in today for Charity Nebbe, and today is Horticulture Day. He speaks for the trees, Jeff Isles, Iowa State University professor of horticulture, is still here. Hi, Jeff.
5: Good to be here.
4: And ISU Extension horticulture specialist Aaron Style is here. Hello, Aaron.
6: Good morning.
4: 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We have some lines open, 866-780-9100. And Jeff, I have a question for you I'd like to start with. John in Des Moines says, our crab tree has scab. Its canopy gets thinner each year. How long will a mature tree last with scab before it's leafless? And then part two of that, I'm looking for a sycamore tree for a large sunny space. I've read that a London plane tree is a good variety for disease resistance. Is that good for the Des Moines area? So first off, how long will a mature crab tree last with scab before it's leafless?
5: You know, are they talking about, maybe I can't ask this question, but are they talking about how many years will it last, you know, dealing with scab? Or
4: it sounds like it, yeah, before it loses its leaves.
5: A lot of mature crab apples can live with a apple scab infection year after year without suffering any long-term damage. I mean, it doesn't look good, and it's never a good idea to drop your leaves in July, but I've seen very old trees live with scab, so it's something they can put up with. Other things usually take trees down before apple scab will. Mm. So it's a nuisance when the leaves are littering the ground this time of the year, and for that reason, it might be time to think about a replacement. But trees can soldier on for quite a while with an apple scab infection.
4: So it sounds like it's not going to be dangerous to other trees or anything like that, too.
5: It's not a killer. And if other crab apples are in the area, and if they have resistance to scab, then they're going to be unaffected. So it's more of an aesthetic question. Do you really want to look at that for the next 10 years?
4: All right. Part two of that, looking for a sycamore tree. Is a London plane tree a good choice for the Des Moines area?
5: It is. London plane tree is a cross between Oriental plane tree and our native sycamore, and it's thought to have better resistance to a disease called sycamore anthracnose. Of course, our native sycamores get hammered by sycamore anthracnose every spring, and so London plane tree is a nice alternative. There's a selection called Exclamation that's a bit more upright that's become very popular, but yeah, London plane tree is a good choice for our area.
4: All right. If you have questions, give us a call, 866-780-9100. We have Martha on the line in Red Oak. Hey, Martha, what's your question?
7: Okay. I have an area of my lawn that is very low. It's right next to the alley, and it collects water during heavy rains. On one corner of it, 2 years ago, I planted some Joe Pye weed, which I personally am in love with, and this year it drowned. 2 years in a row, we didn't have enough water. Can I build I also, of course, love that spot. Can I build a raised bed there? No bottom, but either I use pallet boards, tires, whatever. Can I raise the Joe Pye high enough to leave it there without it drowning?
4: Okay, so will a raised bed help here?
6: Certainly raising the grade in the area using a raised bed can help get that root system up out of the water. I mean, typically Joe Pyeweed is something that

0: tolerates these kinds of conditions pretty well, but especially if it's a kind of a feast or famine situation when it comes to water, it would be difficult for any plant to deal with that. A raised bed could work in this situation. I would also be interested in trying some other wet-tolerant plants in that area, things like Siberian iris. There's some woody plants like elderberry or buttonbush that do quite well. Buttonbush in particular, there's some really nice cultivars out that are easy to find in garden centers. Butterfly magnet, native shrub. That could be another option in that area.
1: Martha, you sound excited.
2: Because I've dedicated my whole yard to butterflies. So.
1: Amazing.
0: Yes, yes.
1: So you've got some good options, it sounds like. Thank you so much for calling. Next.
2: Oh, no, thank you for answering.
1: All right, next we'll go to, let's see here, Sherry in Iowa City. Hey, Sherry.
3: Hi.
1: What's your question?
3: I have a little pin oak tree. It's been puttering along just fine for 6 or 7 years, but I swear it's grown 3 feet this year. And it's gotten very tall, and it's not, the trunk isn't sturdy enough. And so now the top part of the tree is flopped over. It's very weak and floppy. And I don't know exactly how to address this.
1: Yeah. So what support? I had an awkward growing phase too. What support do we need here?
4: Well, oaks will sometimes put on a second flush of growth. In fact, it's happening right now. They'll grow in the spring. And then they'll put on a second flush of growth. And that growth is kind of floppy. There's not a lot of turgidity to the stem. And until the stem develops, it'll look kind of floppy. My tendency would be to leave it alone. Now, you could, I guess, put some bamboo stake up there, but that would require probably getting on a ladder. So I think in this case, I would let well enough alone. The trees have a way of figuring this out on their own. And it's not uncommon. Lindens do the same thing, but oaks this year, well, the growing conditions have been outstanding. We've had plenty of rain. I mean, it's been hot, but trees don't care much about that. So
3: I think I would stand.
4: Well, it's a good sign. And apparently your tree, which has been kind of growing slowly for the past couple of years, has finally figured things out. And that has everything to do with the root system. It's probably developed a really nice root system by now. So I don't know. I think I would stand back and just watch this one.
1: All right, Sherry, thank you so much for calling. Another tree question here. Anne Marie writes, last March, I pruned my two dwarf apple trees, cutting off many suckers. By June, they had all regrown, and there are so many suckers. Is it okay to prune them off now? Do I need to wait until March?
4: No, in fact, we find that if you prune suckers from the base of the tree in midsummer, they don't come back as vigorously. If you prune them in March, they're right back in your face by April and May. So this would be a good time to do it. Try to trim them as low as you can. But there are some rootstocks that just do this to a fault, and I'm afraid it's going to be an annual maintenance event. Test my theory here. Go out and prune them severely now. Prune them all back to the ground now, and see if they come back. They might come back slightly, but they won't come back as vigorously as they will if you prune them in March.
1: All right, Anne Marie. So you can try and let us know. Give us an update here. Andrea writes, I left town a week ago for just a few days before the big heat. When I returned, my 10-plus-year-old's Korean spice viburnum appeared as if it were dying. I attributed it to heat, gave it some water. Haven't had to water it regularly since its establishment, but over the next several days, the leaves were brown to a crisp, shriveled. What could do this so quickly, so completely? It's in a bed with perennials that are all healthy-looking. She says she doesn't use chemicals in her yard or flower bed. It's not near neighbors. She hasn't dug around the roots. So it sounds like she's gone through all the possibilities here.
4: Caitlin, did she say how old it was?
1: More than 10 years.
4: Okay. So you would think the plant would have a pretty good root system by now. But remember, we kind of went from spring to summer overnight.
1: Pretty quick.
4: And it was hot and it was windy. And that alone could cause the leaves to brown like this. It's surprising that it happened to the degree that I'm envisioning here. But I don't know what else could happen unless you usher in the specter of herbicide, which we don't want to talk about. But so it sounds environmental, and we've had good rains. If she's going to continue to water, that's good. I don't know if the stems are still supple, that's a good sign. If you can see buds that have formed for next year, that is also a good sign. But I don't know what else could have caused this except for the weird weather we've had this spring. Aaron, what do you think?
0: Yeah, I would think so too. I you know, my Korean spice viburnum at home did have some brown leaves. I think it was the dry May, and they're very well established, and so they didn't brown up enough to fall off, and the plant looks fine, but it was a stressful May for certain species because of how dry it was.
1: All right. Good luck, Andrea. We have Heidi on the line in Cedar Falls. Hey, Heidi.
5: Yeah.
1: Hey, Heidi, are you there?
5: I am.
1: Hi, what's your question?
5: Can you hear me?
1: Yeah.
5: Okay. I have two maple trees in my yard. I think they have a fungus. They've been in my yard probably about 10 years, maybe a little less. My boyfriend thinks we should just cut them down and start over. I hate to do that because they're just now getting to the point where they're offering some shade. I can't get a hold of anybody, you know, an arborist that could come and see, is this something we can treat? Does it make more sense to cut them down? I'm worried if we just cut them down and start over, that the problem will just come back because it's not necessarily just the trees, but it's in this, I don't know. I don't know much about plants. So I'm looking for some guidance as to, you know, I've contacted a bunch of arborists and I can't get anybody to reply.
4: Yeah, it's been a busy spring for these ladies and gentlemen out there doing this work. First off, tell your boyfriend to put the chainsaw down. We're not quite there yet. Can you describe the symptoms more though? You say you think the tree has a fungus. What on the foliage, on the trunk? What are you seeing?
5: So what I'm seeing, the tree that was first affected, now we're like 3 years in, it's got a lot of bare branches. It loses its leaves really early. The leaves get holes in them. They kind of look wilty and curled a lot. I took a picture of the leaves and took it to one of our garden centers here, and they're the ones that suggested it was a fungus. I don't know what they know either. I don't see anything on the trunk. Go ahead.
4: So, hey, Heidi, sometimes the best photos you can send, and I encourage you to send them to one of us, is a picture of the entire tree. Stand back and give me a shot of what the entire tree looks like, and then focus on the part of the tree where the trunk meets the ground. Sometimes that's very instructive too. But it'd be good to know, and also a close up of the leaves so we can tell you what kind of a maple this is. But
5: sure.
4: Those three photos would be instructive. I don't like what I hear you saying, but I'm not quite sure what it could be. So maybe if you send us some photos, we could give it a look and have a conversation. But maybe it has to be replaced, but maybe not.
5: Yeah, and if that's what needs to happen, I'm open to that. I don't want to jump.
1: Get ahead of it. Yeah. All right, Heidi, thank you so much. Let's go next to Colette in Waterloo. Hi, Colette.
6: Good morning. I have planted this year a sweet bay magnolia. During Arbor Day, one of the car dealerships was giving away free trees. It's about 4 foot tall. I followed the Arbor Day planting instructions, and I do believe I have the right environment for it. Number one, it doesn't seem to be doing anything. It hasn't died, but it hasn't grown, and it has just a frond of leaves at the top. It did have a start of a good branch about halfway up, which some little critter during the night bit off. Is it going to be till next year when it really starts to grow? Is it still establishing itself?
1: Okay, young sweet bay magnolia.
0: Yeah, well, these trees, I find that these trees, when they're young, do look a little sparse sometimes. They have these rather large, for the size of the tree, dark green leaves, and especially if in the nursery or the garden center it had been trimmed up quite a bit, It does kind of look a little off-centered that way. I wouldn't expect a lot of growth on top for at least the first year, if not a couple of years after that. We would that tree is primarily working on getting established its root system into the surrounding soil. And so it's not surprising that it hasn't grown a whole lot on the upper part. I would assume that it is, and all things point to, you know, good planting, all of those things. I would assume that it's working on underground right now. So I would continue to give it good care, water when it's dry. This is a tree that will hold on to its leaves for most, if not the entire winter, which is kind of interesting. And it does look a little... It has an awkward teenage phase when it's growing up. So it will look a little awkward for a couple of years. But once it gets nicely established, and if it's in a relatively protected location, especially part shade, that tree will eventually look really nice. And the flowers on it are wonderful. This beautiful kind of sweet-smelling blooms that come early summer. Yeah. One of my favorite trees, actually. We don't see it a lot here. We're at the very northern end of its range where it does well. And so don't be surprised if it takes a little bit to get established, but it should work out well for you.
4: And Colette, I would even go to the extreme. It's not an extreme measure even, but I would protect it from animal predation. I would use chicken wire. I would keep animals away from this thing, because as Aaron says, it's going to take a while to get its act together. And yes, it is an ungainly teenager. We've all been there, but many, many years ago. But I'd protect it, especially during the winter months. So I'd get the chicken wire on right now.
6: Okay. I will do that.
1: All right, Colette, thank you so much for calling. We're coming up on a break pretty soon, but let's try to squeeze in one more question. Pat says, because of some construction, I need to move some daylilies and millennium alliums this week. How should I do that? Aaron?
0: You could do that. I would try to put them in their final location right away. Good news is that both of these plants are really tough perennials. And so this isn't the ideal time of year to be doing this, but I suspect that they will be okay if you have to do it. If you can wait, I would wait, but construction doesn't always wait for you. So the best course would be to get them from their old location to their new home right away, instead of trying to hold on to them in containers or something like that.
1: Is there like a, would you avoid heat? Would you avoid like certain weather? Is there an ideal kind of weather situation for this?
0: I mean, ideally, we would do this in the spring for both of these plants. And if it's going to be a huge heat wave, you might want to avoid those few days. Water well after you plant them. Check on them frequently. There'll probably be a little bit of foliage dieback because it's this time of year when you're doing this work. But they're tough plants, so I would suspect they'll be okay.
1: All right, Pat. We just heard from Aaron Style, ISU Extension Horticulture Specialist. We also have Jeff Isles, ISU Professor of Horticulture here. They are here to answer your questions. We need to take a quick break, but we'll be right back with more Horticulture Day. Give us a call, 866-780-9100. 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I'm Caitlin Troutman. 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

0: Well, in case you haven't heard or haven't seen it yet, there's a reboot of Little House on the Prairie. It's on Netflix. And coming up as part of Fresh Air at 11 o'clock, TV critic David Biancooley will review the popular series based on the books by Laura Ingalls Wilder. That's Fresh Air at 11 o'clock. Say today's programming on IPR comes from sustaining members, including Jill in Des Moines, Catherine in Boone, and Jennifer in Iowa City, who says, "My Labradoodle listens all day, every day, while we're at work and school. The humans listen while at home and in the car." Well, thanks to all of our sustaining members, including the Labradoodle, you make us 100% community supported. It's IPR.
1: 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Allspice is open from 10 to 7 Monday through Saturday and noon to 4 on Sunday.
2: A federal program that helps schools pay for internet access is under review by the FCC. The agency says it's worried about screen time for kids. School districts say being connected to the web is critical for education.
3: 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You'd have to look at reducing the services that you provide students.
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5: We are back with more Talk of Iowa from IPR News. I'm Caitlin Troutman, in today for Charity Nebbe, and it's Horticulture Day. In our Ames studio, we have Jeff Isles, ISU Professor of Horticulture, and ISU Extension Horticulture Specialist Aaron Stile is here. And we want to hear from you. 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And let's go to Becky in Story City. Thanks for waiting, Becky. What's your question?
6: Hi. We have a big, pretty old maple tree, soft maple, in the front yard. And the roots have just gotten so close to the surface, and it's on a bit of a slope, so the dirt washes down the hill. And we need to do something to look better and perhaps protect the tree better. We don't know whether we should try to trim up the branches so there's more sun, or mulch, or what do you think?
7: Yeah, that's what silver maples do. In fact, a lot of maples will surface root, and if you throw soil on top of them, they just come right back. So I'm a big fan of mulch. Not everybody likes mulch, and you're going to have to mulch to a pretty big degree, but at least that covers them up. It eliminates the need for mowing, and so that would be my first option. If you can plant little hostas, you know, in between the roots, that might be an alternative too, but that can be problematic. So the simplest thing, I think, is just to mulch a very large area below that tree. Limbing it up isn't going to help much. It's not about sun or shade. It's really just what the tree does. They tend to surface root. So
6: do you think like mulch, a ground cover like ajuga or lamium or something like that would go there?
7: You could try that. You're going to have to pay attention to watering needs because the soil tends to dry out in those areas too. But yeah, you could try that as well.
6: It might not be successful.
7: Well, mulch is the simple thing, but I like the plant material alternative. So,
6: well, I mean, I've got a lot of ajuga and lamium. I thought I could, you know, just stick some in and see if it goes because it does pretty well in shade. But I wasn't sure
7: You're going to run into roots, but that's okay. Just try not to do too much damage to the roots.
5: All right, Becky, it sounds like you've got a couple of good options there. All right, let's go next to Eric in Dallas Center. Hey, Eric.
8: Hi there.
5: Hey, what's your question?
8: I've got a yard that is just overrun with Creeping Charlie. It is a carpet that's down. Nothing else is coming up through there. I tried some Scott Weed and Feed on a couple of areas, seemed to do fairly well, but it also says on the package not to use it around trees. You got lots of trees. I'm just, I don't want to do, I'd love to do some sort of organic method, but I'm open to doing something.
5: Oh boy, creeping Charlie.
9: Yes, we are our favorite weed to hate. This one is likely in this space because, especially if there's a lot of trees in the area, this isn't a place where turf grass thrives, but Creeping Charlie does. And so it's always going to be a little bit of a battle in this area because grass isn't going to outcompete this Creeping Charlie. In sunny locations, sometimes it can give it a run for its money, but in the shade, it really can't compete. And so organic control for this is hand pulling and digging, and it can be a little satisfying to pull up these big mats of Creeping Charlie, but it takes a lot of persistence. You can use broadleaf herbicides. There are several options out there. The ones that contain the active ingredient triclopyr work particularly well for Creeping Charlie, but others do as well. The timing is really helpful here. Doing it in the fall, so applying the herbicide in mid-September and then about 2 to 4 weeks later, which would be into October, as long as it's still green, it can be really effective. But doing it late in the season usually gives you kind of a better outcome. The active ingredient is more thoroughly pulled into the root system that time of year, and so you get a better bang for your buck in that situation. This is not going to be a once and done situation, yeah, based on what you've described. So this will be something that will take a few years to get ahead of. And then the important thing will be establishing something else in that area so that the Creeping Charlie doesn't come back with a vengeance. And so if it's getting 4 hours of sun or so, you can lean in on a shady mix of turf. These usually contain a lot of fine fescues, which can do okay in these areas. They're often marketed as shade grasses. They're really probably more accurately referred to as part shade grasses. If you have more shade, then those will really like less than 4 hours a day. I would look into more either mulch or ground covers or something else that can help kind of outcompete or at least slow down this Creeping Charlie. And things like wild ginger can be really nice options. And that's native. There are lots of other ground covers out there that can be nice, colorful additions for these areas and can give this plant a run for its money. Although it will likely be something that you're always going to be pulling out of this space. So, I wish if I had a silver bullet for this, I would be doing this radio program from an tropical island.
5: You could just press a button, right?
9: Yeah, but I don't, unfortunately.
5: Eric, it sounds like you have a new hobby. Good luck. All right, let's go next to Jane. She is calling from Wisconsin. Hi, Jane.
10: Hi, how are you today?
5: Great. What's your question?
10: I have a question about a native viburnum bush. I noticed it actually last spring. It's in a very dense thicket of honeysuckle, bush honeysuckle, and staghorn sumac. And so I don't think I want to try to dig that up or that sort of thing. But what would be a good way to propagate that?
7: So you could try a stem cutting. We're a little bit late, but taking the terminal ends of one of the shoots, maybe 6 inches long, and rooting it, you might have luck there. I'm trying to think of the best time would be probably June or a little bit late now, but you could still try it. In fact, you could take several cuttings. Mm-hmm. I mean, it's a free bush, right? A free shrub. Never say that.
10: Exactly.
7: But you might try that. Always dip the basal end of the cutting in some rooting compound, rooting hormone. You can find that at any garden center, and then try to root it in a well-drained medium. Not in direct sunlight, but you might still get some roots on that. And then once you do develop roots, then of course you transplant that rooted cutting into a container and grow it on for a while before it goes back into the landscape. That might work. Call back and let us know.
10: All right. Thank you very much. I'll let you know.
5: Thanks, Jane.
7: Okay.
5: Let's go next to Alan in Des Moines. Hi, Alan.
11: Hello.
5: Hey.
11: Thanks for my call. Appreciate it.
5: Absolutely. What's your question?
11: Yes, I have a large stump in the backyard. It's in the corner of the lot. It was damaged during the storm, and it was taken down to where the two branches had forked off. Anyway, it's about 10 feet tall now, maybe 2-3 feet in diameter. Can't take the rest of it down because of a chain link fence that's kind of wrapped around it. Mm-hmm. Anyway, more to my question, now it's sprouting arms and legs, branches and that sort of thing near the top of the stump, and I don't want to keep on you know, trimming them and that sort of a thing. And I know weed killer is not very helpful, just because I think the branches and leaves or whatever are a little more resistant to that. So,
5: all right.
11: Anyway, so, that's my question. Yeah. I reached the top of the trunk using a ladder now, and that's of course not the safest. So I want to put an end to this saga this summer.
5: All right, Jeff, Aaron, any advice for Alan?
9: So, there's a couple of things I would look into. I have lived this situation with a weedy tree that is often sprouting and has a fence or a pole in it. If you can get the tree shorter, it's likely that it's a 4-foot fence, maybe a 6-foot fence, but certainly it is not likely to be a 10-foot fence. That can help a little bit with this maintenance, hopefully. You can continue to cut off these branches as they appear. That is a lot of work. Eventually, unless it's like a mulberry, it will stop. But one of the things that can be fairly effective is cutting off these branches and then stump treating what you cut off. And by doing that kind of religiously with the herbicide, that usually something that's sold as a brush killer or a poison ivy killer, like those kinds have the right mixture of active ingredients for a woody plant like this. It will still take some persistence though. And the goal here is to just, there's a lot of root system here to exhaust, but the goal here is to exhaust this plant. And certain species are going to be really vigorous coming back from this, and others will give it up after maybe a year or so. So it may take some persistence depending on what it is. But apart from that, I'm not sure you have a lot of other options. I wouldn't want to let it grow, though, either, because it would never turn into something worthwhile, no. Right?
7: I wonder if you could girdle the base of the trunk.
9: Oh, yes.
7: And even apply herbicide at the base of the trunk where you've made your girdling cuts.
9: So, yeah, you could saw in and remove, either cut in at the base probably a couple inches.
7: Yeah.
9: You don't have to cut the whole thing across. You can use herbicide in that after you do that. That's actually a method they use in forestry sometimes.
7: Yeah. You don't know what kind of a tree it is, though, Alan.
11: Well, I moved here 20, 30 years ago, and it wasn't here when I moved in.
5: Mm.
11: I think it was referred to later as a volunteer thing.
9: Yes.
11: Never called. I think mulberry. Mulberry is my guess on it. Now, the top of the stump is maybe 2 feet maybe above the fence, like you mm-hmm. presume there. Mm-hmm. So, yeah, I like that idea. At least I can cut that down so it's manageable however I treat it. And not have to put my ladder up against it trying to get to the top. I can see a potential copay eventually.
5: No. And Aaron, it sounds like mulberry is one of the more hard to stop ones from what you said.
9: I have cut off a mulberry almost 36 inches in diameter, and it sprouts back up. It's wild to remove that much, but with persistence, and it does. It just takes persistence. You can get ahead of it. Herbicides will help with that, and by applying them when you make cuts, you use a lot less herbicide, and you do a lot less potential, or you have a lot less potential of getting nearby things damaged too, and that's always a benefit.
5: All right, Alan, good luck. Next, we have Christy in Mount Vernon. Hi, Christy.
12: Hello.
5: Hey, what's your question?
12: Well, I took down a small diseased ash in my yard, and when the arborist was here looking at it, I pointed out two volunteer basswoods that could be good replacements. And she said, yes, either one of those. But since then, One of them has developed a really strong center stem, so it kind of it looks like a bird neck, and then there's leaves at top. So I'm wondering if there's a way I could make that a good replacement tree, or should I go with the multi-branch one beside it?
7: Christy, I would favor the one with a nice straight single stem. Does it have buds and leaves up and down the stem?
12: It has some buds, not very many leaves up and down that main stem. It has a couple lower stems that I figured if I went with a central stem, I would trim those off.
7: Yeah, here's a middle of the road solution. You might try both until you can determine which one is going to be the better tree. You know, you don't want a multi-stem basswood. That goes without saying. But you might want to nurse both along, leave those multi-stems on there for maybe another year, and then begin removing them. The goal is a single stem. I mean, that's what you're looking for. But sometimes those secondary stems are going to help feed the what will eventually become the parent plant. But it might be kind of fun to nurse them both along and then make a decision, you know, down the road a year or two and see what you have. Yeah, I mean, again, they're free trees. You can make a choice. One you'll eventually euthanize, but it's all for science, right? So,
12: right. All right. I appreciate that. Thank you.
5: Thank you so much for calling, Christy. And we have Bill in Eldridge. Hey, Bill.
13: Good morning.
5: Good morning. What's your question?
13: So I have a pair of hard maple trees that I've lived in this home for 28 years. They were here when I moved in. They were pretty small. 23 years ago, I relocated them to where they are now. The gentleman that did it had like a 72-inch or 90-inch tree spade. And the last few years, the tree that's to the south has gotten the growth on the top half of the tree is slowly just diminishing, such to point that now you can look up at the top of the tree. The one in the north is full and dense and heavy, and if I look at the top of the tree, the one in the south, it's real sparse, very few leaves. I can almost see through the top, you know, branches of the top half of the tree. And I'm just curious as to what's going on with this tree.
7: Mm. Yeah. Bill, it'd be helpful to see a photo, but I'm kind of envisioning what you're describing. You gave a really good description.
13: Well, I did send an email with photos. I sent an email of the healthy tree and the tree I'm talking about.
5: Excellent. Okay.
7: We'll check those out. I hate to usher in the specter of stem girdling roots, and I know we've talked about that before on this program, but there are certain tree species, sugar maple being one of them, that will sometimes at the age of about 20 to 25 will develop a root system that begins to encircle the trunk. And this happens quite commonly with most maples, with a lot of maples. And that eventually girdles the trunk and it begins to affect the canopy. The canopy begins to look thin. The canopy begins to die back. Now, there's no way to prove that unless you excavate around the trunk to see if in fact what I'm suggesting is true. But it's become a big problem in the state and, in fact, around the Midwest. So that could be the issue. I don't know what else would cause a tree to slowly decline, really in the prime of life. This is when trees should be growing like gangbusters. So that's just a thought. Google stem girdling roots, and maybe you'll understand what I'm talking about here.
5: And we will share those photos with you both. That's going to do it for today. Thank you so much to everyone for your calls and emails. Jeff Isles is a professor of horticulture at Iowa State University. Jeff, thank you.
7: Thank you, Caitlin.
5: And Aaron Style is an Iowa State University Extension horticulture specialist. Aaron, thank you.
9: You're welcome.
5: This is Talk of Iowa. I'm Caitlin Troutman.
0: 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Happy Friday. Tony Sarabia with you in the midday. Coming up next, it's Fresh Air. And then at noon, it's your News Buzz edition of River to River. 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
15: From WHYY in Philadelphia, this is Fresh Air. I'm David Bean Cooley. Today, we remember Robert Kimball, music theater historian and champion of American popular song. He was artistic advisor to Ira Gershwin, wrote books about the Gershwins, Cole Porter, and Irving Berlin, and helped unearth unknown songs and manuscripts by them and other early 20th century songwriters. Kimball also helped rescue and rediscover the music of the Black Broadway team of Noble Sissle and UB Blake. Also, I'll review the new TV remake of Little House on the Prairie, and John Powers reviews the series Sugar, starring Colin Farrell.

0: Too bad George didn't sing and couldn't sing his brother's lyric.
1: Well, he did sing at times when he and Ira were trying to put things together, and Todd Duncan said laughingly when he heard them audition songs from Porgy and Bess for him that they had the god-awfulest voices he'd ever heard, the two of them. But he said at the same time that it was so incredible and so real to hear how they presented their songs.
2: 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More after a break. 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

Getting a taste of the Great American Songbook this hour on Fresh Air. And how fantastic would that have been to have been able to see the 1930 production of Girl Crazy with Ethel Merman and Ginger Rogers. I'm Tony Sarabia. More Fresh Air to come.

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1: Ella Fitzgerald singing that song. That was from the Fred Astaire and Ginger Rogers movie, Shall We Dance? The roller skating scene where they sang that to each other. Coming up at noon, it's your News Buzz edition of River to River. And toward the top of the 1 o'clock or 12 o'clock, end of that hour, let's just say, we get to groove into the weekend with some music. It's IPR News.
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0: drops to shed.
1: Robert Kimball spoke to Terry in 2001. The author and musical historian died last week. He was 86 years old. Coming up, I review the new remake of Little House on the Prairie, based on the popular series of books by Laura Ingalls Wilder. This is Fresh Air.
2: It's Fresh Air on IPR News. Hope you enjoyed that history, some music history there. Coming up, more music at the end of the News Buzz edition of River to River. And then at 1 o'clock, it's 2 hours of science. Science Friday with Flora Lichtman and Ira Flato. I'm Tony Sarabia. 75 degrees right now in Storm Lake. Lamoni, 79. It's IPR News.
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1: This is Fresh Air. I'm TV critic David Biancooley. Netflix is presenting a new version of Little House on the Prairie, based on the popular series of books by Laura Ingalls Wilder. All 8 episodes of Season 1 are now available to stream, and Netflix already has ordered a Season 2. It's a story from our nation's early frontier history and has quite a history of its own, in print and even on television. When Laura Ingalls Wilder started writing her Little House on the Prairie book series in the early 1930s, it was as a fond salute to her own childhood memories. Laura was born shortly after the Civil War in 1867 in the very log cabin she describes in her first book, Little House in the Big Woods. That book and her later ones detailed the joys, the difficulties, and the hard work involved in pioneer life, as seen and told from the perspective of a precocious young girl. Laura loved her ma and pa and her siblings, but she observed them all carefully and perceptively. She was to Little House on the Prairie what John Boy was to the Waltons, another nostalgic family TV series set during an earlier time, in that case, the Depression. The characters of both John Boy and Laura displayed a gift for writing early on and narrated their family's stories. When Michael Landon, after spending years as Little Joe on Bonanza, brought Little House on the Prairie to NBC in the 1970s, he cast himself as the patriarch, Pa Ingalls. But the storytelling, as in the books, belonged to Little Laura, played in that series by a young Melissa Gilbert.
4: If I had a remembrance book, I would mark down how it was when we left our little house in the big woods to go west to Indian Territory.
1: That Little House series was very popular and ran from 1974 to 1983. Especially in the early episodes, it was faithful to the original books and characters. When an Osage Indian chief came by the Ingalls cabin, Pa invited him in for a sit and a smoke. Ma was frightened, as was Laura's elder sister, and was relieved when he left. But Laura was charmed and sympathetic to his tribe's plight. What Laura says in that 1974 premiere may sound like liberal Hollywood rewriting, but the empathic dialogue, like much of the TV series, came straight from the original books.
5: Thank goodness he's gone.
6: Why? I thought it was kind of nice.
5: Poor Indian.
6: Well, I wouldn't be upset about it. A few months from now, there won't be an Indian left in the territory.
4: But why not, Pa?
6: Government's going to make a move, half pint.
4: Move where?
6: West, I guess.
7: I'm glad.
4: I'm not. Does Soldat Duchesne have to go too, even though he's a chief?
6: I'm afraid so.
4: It's not fair. They were here first.
1: The new incarnation of Little House on the Prairie is created for TV by Rebecca Sonnenschein. Her writing credits include episodes of the TV series The Boys and The Vampire Diaries. She and the show's other writers, as well as the directors, take some liberties with their new version. They introduce an entire family of Osage characters, for example, to present another set of family dynamics. One thing they don't mess with, though, is Laura as the central voice. She's played here by Alice Halsey, whom you may remember as the brilliant daughter on Lessons in Chemistry. And her performance is the show's very best, a show that starts, as before, with Laura's opening narration.
0: Once upon a time, Pa and Ma and Mary and Laura left their house in the big woods of Wisconsin. Ma was sad to leave her life behind, but Pa said it was getting too crowded, and we needed a fresh start in the West. Every day, the horses traveled as far as they could, and Pa and Ma made camp in a new place.
1: Warren Christie is another standout. He plays John Edwards, a Civil War veteran and sometimes drunken loner who agrees to help the Ingalls build their log cabin before winter sets in. Charles, that's Pa to Laura, likes him, but Caroline, that's Ma, fears him as much as she does the Osage and sends him away. Luke Bracey plays Pa, and Crosby Fitzgerald plays Caroline.
8: He's not coming back.
9: What?
8: He was drinking here at our home. He said he didn't do it while you worked, but I didn't believe him.
9: What'd you say?
8: I told him not to come back until he didn't need something to chase the ship.
9: It doesn't work like that. You don't just snap your fingers and make it go away. His wife is gone. His girls are gone. He got chewed up and spit out by the godforsaken war.
8: You knew. You knew and you didn't say anything?
9: Caroline, we are alone at sea. We don't have room for this obsession with virtue.
8: It's not virtue. I don't want to lose my family again.
9: We can't finish this house without it.
1: Their argument is intense. But as filmed, there's something off about it. Like many other scenes in this new little house on the prairie, it's shot by handheld cameras in extreme close-up and calls too much attention to itself. Also, some of the dramatic plot points that work so well in the books and in the NBC series are less effective here because they're not established or presented as well. The familiar title of Little House on the Prairie may bring lots of viewers to this new version, but I can't say it really resonates, except for the performances of Alice Halsey as Laura and Warren Christie as Mr. Edwards. But I will say that the entire original series of Little House on the Prairie is available to stream on Peacock, and when I dove back in there to refresh my memory, that series really did resonate. Coming up, critic-at-large John Powers reviews the new season of Sugar, starring Colin Farrell as a private eye with a secret. Quite a secret. This is Fresh Air.
2: It's Fresh Air on IPR News, taking a look at the markets in the midday. U.S. stocks, oil prices drifting toward a quiet finish of the week today following their earlier fireworks on worries about the war with Iran. How that'll affect the global flow of crude. The S&P virtually unchanged and on track to close out its fourth winning week in the last five. The Dow up 101 points and the NASDAQ was 0.2% lower. Oil prices eased following earlier fluctuations. Maybe you noticed, though, gas in certain parts of Iowa, certainly in the Des Moines metro, overnight jumped about 40 cents. It was $3.49 yesterday. This morning it was $3.89. Coming up at noon, it's your News Buzz edition of River to River. It's IPR News.
1: This is Fresh Air. The Apple TV series Sugar stars Colin Farrell as John Sugar, an L.A. private eye with the strangest of secrets. Its second season is currently being released and finds him seeking a missing person in areas of Los Angeles you won't find in the tourist brochures. Our critic at large, John Powers, says that Sugar has a strange, starry-eyed allure that he found irresistible.
10: Aliens from outer space come in basically two kinds. The first are murderous invaders that need to be destroyed. Think Alien or Predator. In more complex stories like The Man Who Fell to Earth or Arrival, the ETs don't come to wreak havoc, but to engage with our world, often discovering what it means to be human. The latter is what you get in Sugar, the seductive Apple TV series whose second season is now unfolding. Here, the alien, played by a terrific Colin Farrell, doesn't merely travel between planets, but between genres. He learns to be human by becoming a private eye in Los Angeles, or maybe a fantasy of a private eye, one who tools around L.A. in a vintage Corvette Stingray, sports immaculately tailored suits, and has a spirit so pure he makes Philip Marlowe seem sinister. Wrapping noir inside science fiction, or maybe the other way around, Sugar injects fresh feeling into storylines that have grown more than a little musty. Now, Sugar's first season was nearly impossible to review because its shocking reveal that private detective John Sugar is actually from another planet didn't come until episode 6, so late you couldn't intelligently discuss the series without spoiling it. In its final episode, we learn that Sugar is part of a team of aliens sent to Earth to monitor and observe, but they've been betrayed and must flee our planet to avoid being killed. Sugar stays behind. In season 2, cut off from his home planet, he's back to detective work. Where the first season's client was a Hollywood mogul, this new one moves us into the L.A. of the powerless. Sugar takes the case of aspiring boxer Danny Moon, played by Jin Ha, a Korean immigrant who wants him to find his missing brother, who has dangerous men on his tail. Sugar quickly finds himself faced with Latino street gangs and a dirty cop named Vega, played with menacingly placid amusement by Tony Dalton, who you may know as the psycho Lalo Salamanca in Better Call Saul. Clearly needing help, Sugar hires a streetwise assistant. She's played by Sasha Calle, and calls in favors from his scruffy police pal, slyly played by Shea Whigham. Naturally, there's also a mysterious woman, Charlotte, the wonderful Irish actress Laura Donnelly, who just as naturally has eyes for Sugar. Heck, he's Colin Farrell. As part of his interplanetary mission, Sugar has been ordered not to assimilate. Eat no meat, have no sex, don't kill anybody. But as the story progresses, with the amoral Vega looking unstoppable, and Charlotte coming on pretty darn sexy, we wonder if he'll be corrupted into violating those taboos. Here, you sense temptation coming when he first meets Charlotte in a bar.
11: Hello.
12: Hi.
11: I don't mean it as... Have we met before?
12: I don't think so.
11: Zurich, the sustainability conference, that wasn't you?
12: No.
11: My mistake.
12: Not at all. John Sugar.
11: Sugar? Like what's sweet?
12: I suppose.
11: I'm Charlotte.
12: Like the web.
11: Like the spider's web.
10: The late, great David Lynch said that what drew him into a story was a mood, a mental atmosphere he wanted to be inside. I get that in Sugar, with its riffs on genres I love, its undertow of City Lights melancholy, and the way Sugar's alienness puts a spin on everything, from the heightened way L.A. is shot to his philosophical ruminations on existence. Sugar learned about Earth by watching old pictures like Casablanca. He's now a film buff. And one of the show's stylistic trademarks is to cut in clips from black and white movies that echo what he's experiencing in the story. Even when this technique feels a bit mannered, these clips remind us that Sugar often approaches life through the mythologizing of the Hollywood dream machine. Rather like us, come to think of it. It's one of the best science fiction cliches that aliens often possess more humanity than human beings. The empathetic Sugar certainly does, whether he's quietly washing the dishes for the grandmother of a murder victim, believing villains would go straight if only they could, seeing himself in L.A.'s uprooted immigrants and unhoused people, or reacting in horror at how heartlessly the dispossessed are treated. This city breaks your heart, he tells us. While we might mock a human detective for being so unhard-boiled, Farrell wins us over with the subtlety and charm we expect from his performances. Deploying his charisma with great discretion, he gives us a Sugar who may look like a perfectly cool detective, but whose interactions have an earnest, awkward, off-kilter honesty that gives every scene an offbeat twirl. In fact, one of the very best things about the show is that, like its hero, it isn't cynical. Sugar lives in the elegant Hotel del Corazon, the hotel of the heart, and this seems just right. Far, far from home, John Sugar is a lonely soul, lost in space, but forever trying to do the right thing.
1: John Powers reviewed Sugar, starring Colin Farrell, now in its second season on Apple TV. In the new comedy film The Invite, an unhappily married couple invite the couple upstairs over for an uncomfortable and revelatory dinner party. On Monday's show, the film's screenwriters, Rashida Jones and Will McCormick, they're longtime writing and producing partners, as well as actors. Hope you can join us. 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Our technical director and engineer is Audrey Bentham, with additional engineering support from Julian Hertzfeld and Charlie Kyer. 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
2: Up next, during the lunch hour, it's your News Buzz edition of River to River with Ben Kiefer. Lots of different things to cover this week. And then we get to groove into the weekend, courtesy of Studio One. Someone from our 24/7 music service will be in the studio. This week, it's CeCe Mitchell, music host. And she'll have a couple of cuts to turn us on to. So stay right where you're at.
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15: Iowa sees its first measles case of the year. This hour, how Polk County is guarding against the highly contagious virus. It's your Friday News Buzz edition of River to River from IPR News. I'm Ben Kiefer. Also today, dementia cases climbing fast, and rural Iowa doesn't have nearly enough specialists to keep up. Iowa's drinking water nitrate violations more than doubled last year. Iowa volunteers are racing to track the state's disappearing bumblebees. Des Moines is looking for ways to help close a budget gap created by the new property tax law. And IPR's CeCe Mitchell grooves us into the weekend. Buckle up for your News Buzz. First, this news from NPR.
16: Live from NPR News, I'm Lakshmi Singh. President Trump is refusing to sign a bipartisan affordability bill intended to lower the cost of housing and encourage more home construction. On social media, the Republican leader said He was protesting Congress's inability to pass a strict voter identification bill, with the country well into midterm primary season. Trump had 10 days until today to sign or veto or allow the legislation to take effect at midnight without his signature. The administration has ousted the remaining leadership at the Election Assistance Commission. This leaves the independent agency in a precarious position heading into November's midterm elections. We have more from NPR's Ashley Lopez.
17: The White House says it has removed the last few commissioners of the Election Assistance Commission. This is an independent agency created in the wake of the 2000 presidential election, a close race plagued by administrative errors. The agency has since helped provide election officials with resources and has collected data about how elections went. The EAC was created to have four commissioners. At the beginning of this year, one Republican member abruptly resigned, and now another is also resigning. The agency's two Democratic members, however, were removed. Ashley Lopez, NPR News.
16: President Trump says Iran asked to keep negotiating an end to hostilities, and the U.S. agreed, but that the June ceasefire was over. He gave an update on social media today after three Qatari and Saudi commercial tankers came under fire this week and led to retaliatory strikes between the war rivals. Joseph Otell is a retired four-star general and served as commander of U.S. Central Command from 2016 to 2019. On NPR, Votel was asked if he believed Iran was willing to risk prolonged war with the U.S. to maintain control over the Strait of Hormuz.
18: I think that's a big takeaway out of just these last 72, 96 hours, that Iran is principally focused on permanent sovereign control of the Straits of Hormuz, and they are willing to accept the risk of large-scale conflict before they're willing to relinquish it.
16: Goldman Sachs is prohibiting employees from betting on prediction markets such as Polymarket and Kalshi. NPR's Bobby Allen reports on the latest investment firm to warn staff against abusing confidential information.
19: Prediction markets offer betting on many topics involving finance, whether it's a company's quarterly earnings or what an analyst will say on an investor call or when a company will introduce a new service. The new rule from Goldman Sachs prohibits employees from placing bets on future outcomes related to finance, corporate America, elections, or geopolitics. It does allow for employees to wager on sports and entertainment. Billions of dollars are traded every week on prediction market sites, which are largely unregulated. Despite the new rule, Goldman Sachs CEO David Solomon said earlier this year that prediction markets were, quote, super interesting, and that he had met with prediction market executives over possible partnerships. Bobby Allen, NPR News.
16: It's NPR.
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2: It's 12:04. I'm Tony Sarabia with IPR News. The city of Muscatine will repair a block of unstable buildings downtown, but the process could take 6 months. Meanwhile, dozens of residents and businesses remain displaced. In mid-June, engineers declared the buildings unsafe and the city evacuated them on short notice. Over the last 3 weeks, the city has weighed its options, including demolishing the block. But yesterday, it said the city council will move forward with repairs. There's no cost estimate yet. The city may seek outside funding for the work. College students are wrapping up 5 summers of archaeological research today at one of Iowa's most historic sites. We get details from IPR's Sheila Bremer.
21: Sift through the soil, the site of the 1857 Spirit Lake Massacre. More than 30 settlers were killed during the conflict with Native Americans. 13-year-old Abby Gardner was taken captive and released about 3 months later. As an adult, she returned to buy her family's cabin and preserve it as a museum. University of Iowa senior John Morris says the hard work pays off when finding pieces of pottery and other artifacts.
22: Every artifact you find has a story, and I love finding out what that story is and being able to then pass it on and teach other people the history and the stories of the past.
21: This is the last year the Iowa Lakeside Laboratory will conduct research here. They will continue exploring other areas to bring historic lessons to life. I'm Sheila Brummer, IPR News.
2: State Auditor Rob Sand, the Democratic Party's nominee for governor, held a town hall in one of the state's most Republican counties last night. Republicans make up about 72% of Sioux County voters. Sand told the crowd he's running to rebalance Iowa's politics after a decade of Republican control of the executive and legislative branches of state government. He's running against Republican Zach Lane. Weather for today, seeing temperatures expected to reach the mid-80s, about 70 degrees overnight. Right now in Atlantic, 77 degrees. 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
15: It's your Friday News Buzz edition of River to River from IPR News. I'm Ben Kiefer on this 10th day of July, 2026. Well, Iowa has confirmed its first measles case of 2026. It was a vaccinated Polk County adult infected while traveling internationally. And health officials have released a list of public locations across the metro area where others may have been exposed to measles. At the same time, Polk County Public Health is rolling out something new. It's an automated dashboard that will let schools share daily illness and attendance data so the county can spot outbreaks before they spread. I spoke about these things with Julianne Van Loo, Polk County Public Health Director, yesterday. Julianne, welcome back to our program.
5: Thanks so much for having me.
15: Let's talk about this first measles case. Walk us through, please, what happened here. Who is the patient? How did they contract measles?
5: Sure. So we've got a fully vaccinated adult individual here in Polk County. Because of that full vaccination status and not having any community spread that we're aware of for measles in Polk County right now, we feel fairly certain that it was likely an exposure that happened on that international trip, not that it was acquired here locally.
15: Okay, this person was vaccinated, Julianne. How does that change the picture for you, both for how sick they got and how likely they were to spread it?
5: Sure. This is one of the things we know that's most confusing to folks that feels sometimes, I think, frustrating when we hear over and over that we need to be vaccinated to not get measles, to help stop the spread. But unfortunately, no vaccine is 100% effective, right? So we know that somewhere around 7-ish percent of measles cases are going to be among those cases who are vaccinated to some extent. But it is still extremely helpful, like in this case, when someone is vaccinated, because what that means is that they're much less likely to become very ill, as is the case in this situation. We have someone who is recovering nicely. But they also then have a viral load and a lower opportunity to really pass that on to others. So it does impact whether or not that person is going to transmit that at a high level. So even though they've still acquired measles, having those two vaccines is really helpful in a situation like this.
15: Mm-hmm. You've released a list of locations across the metro where this person was. How was that list put together? How confident are you that it's complete?
5: I feel very confident. We've worked on this list over and over at the health department and with the state and with the individual and their family. This person has been so highly cooperative. We really, really appreciate how much they've worked with us to get these times right, to make sure we know the exact addresses and locations. Many of those locations we've talked to already, but getting the timing just right is really important because we know that measles can linger in the air. We need to make sure we have that right window to tell folks. But in this case, because of the quality of information we're getting and we've been able to verify it in a number of cases, we feel very confident that this list is appropriate.
15: Can you give us a survey, a quick survey of the list? And for someone who thinks they may have been at one of these locations, what should they be watching for and for how long?
5: Yeah, so these locations span from Wednesday, July 1st through Sunday, July 5th. You know, we've got a Dollar General, a Family Dollar. We do have a couple of healthcare settings, unfortunately, which we consider to be higher risk because you often have individuals in those settings who have a weakened immune system, themselves are sick. So those are our highest priority, and we're working really closely with those healthcare settings to contact all those individuals who are in those waiting rooms or in those facilities. But we also do have a couple of churches. We've got a Quick Star, an Under Armour, and then Iowa Clinic Urgent Care. So there are a number of sites. Different sites have different level of kind of risk, depending on if someone was in that site for a long time or whether or not they were in a Quick Star kind of quickly walking through. But the most important thing is just to review the list. Make sure you're thinking back correctly to the right days, making sure that you know whether or not you were in one of those spaces. If you were, we'd really like you to connect with us. So you can go to polkcountyiowa.gov, and at the top of that page, folks are going to see a survey. Very simple, very easy to fill out, available in Spanish, to let us know which one of those locations were you at and when, and provide us some really basic information, like have you been vaccinated, where have you been, were you with other family members? And by giving us this survey, then we will reach out to you to talk about your unique situation, to talk about your level of risk, and to help you know what to do next.
4: Okay, at polkcounty.gov, you can find the list of locations across the metro and the survey you just mentioned. That's good for both of those things.
5: Yes, and I want to also make sure folks know our measles call line at the health department is 515-323-5221. You do not need to be a Polk County resident or one of our previous health department clients to visit our website, do the survey, call us for support. We want to make sure folks know that we are here and ready to take your calls and answer your questions.
4: Okay. If you've been at one of these locations, get in touch. But should people also be watching for symptoms and for how long and what symptoms?
5: Yes, thank you. So people often hear about the measles rash, and that is something that's highly noticeable usually. It's one of the things that it's often most associated with measles. But often, even before that rash, we've got a fever, we've got runny nose and some congestion. We've got some of those more typical symptoms that you could associate with just a case of the cold or something like that. We also see sores inside the mouth that are often white. So if you're seeing any of these, particularly that fever that's often preceded by that rash a few days later, those are telltale signs that you'll want to make sure that you're paying attention to yourself for and contacting a healthcare provider if you're seeing any of those and have been to one of those exposure locations.
4: Mm-hmm. Julianne, nationally, there have been over 2,000 measles cases this year. This is Iowa has had very few. This is the first of this year. Should we in Iowa see this as an isolated case or an early warning sign of things to come?
5: One of the things that we can feel good about right now in our current situation in Iowa is that this was likely not locally acquired. So we're not seeing that community transmission, which means somebody in our community transmitting it to someone else in their community in a workplace or school or what have you. The fact that this was highly likely acquired abroad is a really good thing. But I think what we're going to see moving forward is more of this, right? So whether it's locally acquired or abroad, people will continue to travel internationally as well as to other states where we continue to see hot pockets of measles showing up. So it's very likely that this is a continued part of our future. It just may look different year to year depending on kind of what's happening around us in other states and other areas.
4: If you just joined us, a conversation currently with Julianne Van Loo, Polk County Public Health Director, about the first case of measles in Iowa this year. Julianne, I wanted to talk about some exciting news, a new school illness dashboard. Tell us, what does the new dashboard do, and why did Polk County decide it needed one now?
5: Sure. So I want to be clear, this is really just an evolution of the work that we've done over time and continue to do to understand the spread of disease in our community. So historically, how it's worked is our school nurses located all around the county in different schools need to submit information to the state and then separately to us to make sure that we know how many kiddos they have out on any given day. But what we're doing here is modernizing that situation, really freeing up those school nurses so they don't have to report that directly to us. They just share data immediately with us in the back end. And that data can be incredibly powerful because that data sometimes can show us things before we actually see it in our healthcare numbers at the hospitals or in any of our health outcomes. Oftentimes, those kiddos are kind of the canary in the coal mine. So what's really exciting about this is the ability to automate that, have all that data come in the back end to Polk County so that we can be checking, especially during, obviously, the whole school year, but during that respiratory season where we see that uptick, you know, November, December through the end of March. It allows us to everyday check in and see, are we getting closer to that 10% threshold where we get really concerned? Do we need to be doing more coaching with that school nurse? Do we need to provide more guidance to certain superintendents? So it gives us a ton of information and helps us be able to more readily prepare and react when we do see these changes.
4: Mm-hmm. When do you expect this to be running for the new school year?
5: Yeah, so we're working really, really hard. We're so appreciative of our school districts who have opted in. We're very diligent in the health department around what data we receive and share and keeping all of that confidential and protected. So we're doing all of the hard work right now of making sure that data flows in securely. And it will start with a back-end dashboard that our staff can monitor kind of every single day, day in and day out, with the hope that eventually we could potentially go public-facing and allow for more of the public to monitor that with us. Again, not to be kind of the definitive source of, you know, is there spread in our community or not, but to be one of many sources of information.
4: Talk about that public-facing version. That's not happening now, but could happen in the future, because I imagine parents out there would love to monitor the illnesses in specific schools, and that's what an aim is here eventually, right?
5: Yes, yes, it is. This is, you know, in public health, we need data ourselves to make smart decisions as professionals, but we really need data to arm our community members. People can't make the right and healthy decision for them and their kids if they don't have all the information that they need. And again, this is one more place where we believe there should be transparency and the ability for parents to kind of know. Not that schools aren't being transparent, I want to be clear, but as much as we can aggregate data and bring it together to show a large picture, to show where there's geographic variability across the county in terms of school illness, that's all stuff that can be important for decision making and should be out there for folks to understand.
4: Julianne, I feel it's worth circling back what you mentioned earlier about vaccination. What is your message to Iowa parents about the vaccine schedule, especially given some of the newer guidance, the misinformation around vaccines so prevalent these days?
5: It's absolutely as important as ever to make sure you're up to date, your kiddos are up to date with vaccines. Here in the Polk County Health Department, we really continue to support the traditional vaccine series that has been proven to work and be effective. And so as we soon, unfortunately, turn around and head into another school year before we know it, this is a really great time, again, for parents and others to stop and pause and assess, make sure that they're protected and ready, and to remember that even though it doesn't cover every single case and prevent every single measles infection, it's still really valuable in terms of minimizing that spread and reducing the severity of that illness.
4: And once again, polkcounty.gov is where you can find the locations across the Des Moines metro area where there could have been a transmission of that measles case. You can find that as well as a survey to pursue that and get in touch with Polk County Public Health if you were at one of those locations. Julianne, thank you very much for this important information.
5: Thank you. We appreciate you spreading the word.
15: 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It's River to River from IPR News.
2: And here's some other health news. A new frontier in medicine is finding that some brain diseases like Parkinson's start in the gut. So what are the best practices for keeping this gut-brain connection healthy and nourished? We're going to hear more about that on Science Friday. Following this program, River to River with Ben Kiefer, your hosts for Science Friday, Flora Lichtman and Ira Flato. We'll also hear about fog bacteria, China biotech, and dark skies. 2 hours worth, 1 until 3 o'clock this afternoon. 79 degrees in Atlantic, 84 in Sheridan, 80 in Mason City, in Davenport, 83 degrees, and in Oskaloosa, 85. Weather for tonight, about 70 degrees. It's IPR.
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0: Hey, it's Peter Sagal from Wait, Wait, Don't Tell Me, where we invite only the most professional and accomplished panelists to make sense of the week's news.
6: I would say it's either someone

0: people 65 and older in Iowa, Kansas, Missouri, and Nebraska are living with Alzheimer's disease, and that number is expected to climb sharply as the population ages. But in many rural areas, specialists are scarce. Wait lists stretch over a year, and families are driving hours for basic care. Reporter Luke Nozica of the Midwest Newsroom, he's based in St. Louis, spent time with one Missouri couple fighting to change that and looked at how Iowa, Kansas, and Nebraska are each responding differently to what advocates call medical deserts. I spoke with Luke yesterday. Welcome back to our program, Luke.
1: Hi, thanks so much for having me.
0: What made you want to dig into dementia care access across this specific four-state region right now?
1: Sure. So I first became interested in this issue because a couple here in Missouri is advocating for the state to create a statewide dementia services coordinator. This would essentially be a government employee who leads the state's dementia strategy, kind of working across agencies and connecting families to services, especially in rural parts of the state. And parts of the state that, as you mentioned, some people consider to be so-called medical deserts. You know, proponents of this say that a statewide coordinator would be a lifeline to the longevity of people with dementia because they can help with things like early detection and intervention. And so I got interested in this because establishing a position like this in a state health department is part of a healthcare bill here on the Missouri governor's desk at the moment.
0: Mm-hmm. Let's make sure we all understand what a medical desert is. Is there a strict definition for that, or basically just there's not enough medical care to fit a certain population?
1: Yeah, I think it's really the latter. You know, a couple I spoke with, Bobby and Sandy Marshall, used this term to describe where they live in southeast Missouri. They had previously lived in Florida, which has an older population, but they kind of had more access there to resources for Bobby, who has early onset dementia. He was diagnosed at age 55. And so now they drive nearly 3 hours from their home to his appointments in St. Louis to see specialists. And so that's not uncommon across some rural parts of the Midwest.
0: Yeah, and so that's why you focused on Bobby and Sandy Marshall's case, because you built the story around them because, well, early onset Alzheimer's for one, but also because they've changed locations and had a real contrast in the medical care they were able to receive.
1: Yeah, that's right. And they've told lawmakers here in Missouri as much. You know, I kind of centered the story on them as well, because their personal narrative is really relevant to some of the state policies they've advocated for. So they decided to get a kind of baseline cognitive assessment to see where each of them was more than 10 years ago after Sandy's father died of Lewy body dementia. And when they did that, they learned that Bobby had early onset dementia. And so, yeah, he really embodies the importance of early detection. You know, he was told he had just 5 to 8 years to live when he was diagnosed, and that was more than 11 years ago at this point. And so, you know, he very quickly changed his diet and now takes FDA-approved medication meant to slow the disease and still does things like drive himself to the grocery store in town.
0: Mm-hmm. Let's talk about the policy landscape you looked at here in these four states, Missouri, where you are, but also Kansas, Nebraska, and here in Iowa. How does the policy landscape compare? Because this is really interesting. Each state is quite different in how it's meeting this challenge.
1: Sure, yeah. There are a number of policies you know, we could look at to kind of compare and contrast. One representative at the Alzheimer's Association said that kind of broadly speaking, each state is making progress in its own ways, though some in our region have had to do so with difficult budget years. But last year, for example, Nebraska passed insurance coverage for biomarker testing, which can help with earlier and more accurate diagnosis. And then on the other side of Iowa, also last year, Illinois became the first state to require state-regulated health insurance plans to cover treatments that slow the progression of Alzheimer's and related dementias. And then, you know, an issue that I focused on in the story, like I mentioned, the Marshalls have advocated here in Missouri for a statewide dementia services coordinator, and that's a position that exists in Washington, D.C., and 32 states, including Illinois, Minnesota, Kansas, and Nebraska.
0: Mm-hmm. Iowa, the one state in this story without a statewide dementia coordinator. What have you heard, Luke, about why that is and whether that's likely to change here?
1: Yeah, so I know that in the last couple of years, there has been proposed legislation to create such a position in Iowa.

0: you know, there are kind of mixed beliefs on what should maybe happen. But yeah, some have been advocating for kind of a top-down statewide government position that would lead the state's dementia strategy, while others have advocated for a more kind of localized approach where service specialists would be spread kind of across the state.
1: Mm-hmm. Now, Broadlawns in Des Moines just launched Iowa's first mobile memory clinic, and we've had the director of that clinic, Dr. Shaw, Yogi Shaw, on this program many times. How significant a step is that for rural Iowans, and could this be a model for the rest of the state to help with those deserts of access, the medical deserts?
0: Sure. Yeah, I think it's a significant step, especially because it is the state's first mobile unit that provides such services. You know, it's my understanding that they travel to neighborhoods and community centers in Polk County and provide, you know, educational programs, resources for caregivers, as well as memory evaluations and blood tests to look for specific biomarkers. This is something that the Marshalls actually, when they lived in Florida before they moved to Missouri, had advocated for in Tallahassee. And so there are now two, quote unquote, brain buses that drive across Florida doing similar work. Mm-hmm. So I think it's something that certainly advocates would love to see expanded here in the Midwest.
1: Yeah. Luke, what more can you tell us about the scope of dementia here in Iowa?
0: In Iowa, there are about 62,000 people living with Alzheimer's disease, while there are about 80,000 Iowans who provide unpaid care. And that's according to the Alzheimer's Association. Looking back a few years in 2024, there were more than 1,300 deaths from Alzheimer's across Iowa and almost $900 million in Medicaid costs for caring for people with the disease. And so kind of generally speaking, to meet the demand for care in the next 25 years, the Alzheimer's Association says that Iowa needs to see about a 110% increase in geriatricians across the state to kind of, you know, help people living with the disease. And I should say that all of these figures are expected to climb in the coming decades as the U.S. population continues to age.
1: That's quite a gap you point to, Luke. Is there any realistic path to closing the gap there in the increased need for geriatricians over the next quarter century?
0: Yeah, it's something that advocates certainly hope for. I didn't focus on it a ton in this story, but it's similar to other states kind of across our region that they need to see a huge increase in people who care for older patients. You know, some people who work in this space say that Iowa is actually among the more quote-unquote dementia-friendly states, at least as the website caring.com puts it. That site this year ranked Iowa as the third most dementia-friendly state, and they kind of cite the decline in deaths related to Alzheimer's over the last 5 years to come to that conclusion.
1: Mm-hmm. Luke, after spending this much time on this story and with families living with dementia, is there something that lingers in your mind, perhaps a misunderstanding, a surprise about this disease that stuck out for you?
0: Yeah, so millions of Americans live with dementia, so I imagine some listeners have firsthand knowledge of the disease. Many people I spoke with or quoted in this story, including lawmakers, had at least one relative living with dementia. But for people who might not be as familiar, while there isn't a cure, there are certainly ways through medication and lifestyle changes that can help slow the progression. And some listeners may have kind of an inaccurate image in their head of what of a dementia diagnosis, meaning that the person with it is potentially completely helpless. You know, I've heard advocates kind of talk about this, what people might imagine in their heads. When the reality is that there are many people functioning who live with the disease for years. And so that's why I also thought it was important to focus on Bobby Marshall, who, you know, 11 years after his diagnosis, still golfs with his friends regularly.
1: Okay, Luke, we'll end on that positive note. Luke Nozicka of the Midwest Newsroom, based in St. Louis, talking about dementia and medical deserts in Kansas, Nebraska, Missouri, and here in Iowa. Thank you, Luke.
0: Thank you so much for having me.
1: It's your Friday News Buzz edition of River to River from IPR News. I'm Ben Kiefer. Well, we know Iowa's drinking water facing trouble, in fact, more nitrate trouble than it has in years. A new state report shows public water systems recorded 36 nitrate-related violations in 2025. That's more than double the 14 violations logged in 2024, and enough to affect nearly 2,500 customers. The problem stretches from small campgrounds and rural water systems to the Des Moines metro area, where record high nitrate levels last summer, you remember, triggered the region's first ever lawn watering ban. Iowa Capital Dispatch reporter Cammy Coons has been tracking the numbers behind Iowa's nitrate problem. I spoke with her yesterday. Hi, Cammy.
2: Hi, Ben.
1: First of all, walk us through the basic numbers in this new report. How many violations, how many systems, how many Iowans affected?
2: Yeah, you kind of gave the highlights there. So there were 36 nitrate-related violations, and that's talking about where the public water system recorded contaminant levels of nitrate that were above the EPA maximum, which is set at 10 milligrams per liter of nitrate. So that's what the violation means. There were 36 of those across 13 different systems. So some of those systems had multiple violations is what that means, basically. And as you mentioned, there were 14 in 2024, and that was at just 9 systems in the state. Although it is worth noting that in 2023, there were also a lot of violations, nitrate-related violations. Mm-hmm. There were 38 in 2023, but the a graph from like 2016 until now shows that the 2023 and this year were kind of outliers as far as having a lot of violations.
1: Cammy, so is what you're describing a steady climb or more of a spike and dip pattern?
2: Definitely a spike and dip if you're looking at, you know, from 2022 to 2023, 24 and 25.
1: Mm-hmm. More than half of 2025's nitrate violations came from just 4 systems, including a church, a couple of campgrounds, one municipal supply. What does that tell you about who's most exposed?
2: Yeah, I mean, I would say the majority of these violations occurred at what the EPA and DNR classify as transient non-community water sources. So these are places like a gas station or like a campground where they have their own water system and they regularly serve more than 25 people. But they're, you know, it's not like a municipal water supply, even though there was one of those top violators was a municipal water supply. But I think that's showing that these, you know, nitrate removal systems are really expensive and a lot of places can't afford to put them in. Even a lot of communities can't afford to put them in, let alone, you know, a gas station that's, you know, just pulling from its own well on the property.
1: Right. More than 90% of Iowa's systems pull from groundwater, but surface water systems serve nearly half the state's population. And that split matters for nitrate exposure, doesn't it?
2: Yeah, for sure. So a system that is influenced by surface water, so like here in Des Moines, where we pull from the Des Moines and the Raccoon River, when those rivers are high in nitrate, that's going to impact our water utilities' ability to get those nitrate levels down versus if they were pulling from much further down in the ground, like a deep well.
1: How does this fit in with the news we've been hearing for years about the Central Iowa Water Works?
2: Yeah, I think it's worth pointing out that Central Iowa Water Works did not have any violations, even though nitrate contamination is a big topic here in Central Iowa that we've heard a lot about with the lawn watering bans. So those lawn watering bans were issued in effect so that the utility would not have these violations. So by reducing the demand on the system, they were able to get those nitrate concentrations in the finished water out to customers below the EPA limit. So these, you know, systems that are having these violations are not able to manage that level before it goes out to customers.
1: Cammy, let's remind ourselves of the health stakes here. Nitrate above the EPA limit is especially dangerous for infants, but there is also a belief that nitrate exposure, even below the federal limit, may still carry health risks, and not just for infants, right?
2: Yeah, this is a big concern. I mean, I think Iowans with the, you know, consistently high cancer rates that we keep seeing are looking for any trend that separates us from other states and trying to, you know, see if there is a connection to the cancer rates there. So the EPA limit is specifically talking about blue baby syndrome, as you mentioned. We know for sure that concentrations above that 10 milligrams per liter can be fatal, actually, to infants. But it's still the research, or at least the EPA, has not come out and said that there are other health effects that it's concerned about with nitrates.
1: Mm-hmm. When a system racks up repeated violations, like you noted in this story, 9 in 1 year in one case, what actually happens to force a fix?
2: Yeah, so DNR basically works with them to try to get compliance to be met. If compliance is not met, which means, you know, bringing those totals down in a timely manner, then they can issue like an administrative order, which sometimes that can have a penalty attached to it. And then those can also be escalated to like the EPA or to the Attorney General.
1: Mm-hmm. We've talked about water quality several times, Cammy, and it's a topic we cover quite a bit here on River to River. I wonder, from your reporting and your emphasis on agriculture and the environment, stepping back, what does this latest report tell us about the trajectory of Iowa's water quality problem overall?
2: I think it shows that a lot of systems are struggling with the question of how do we balance the nitrate issue? How do we deal with it? Obviously, the systems have to legally supply water that meets the EPA safe drinking water standards. But, you know, I think they also want to make sure that their residents are getting safe drinking water. But it's difficult to do as the rivers have been high. They've remained high since last year. I think it's just continuing to be a problem that Iowa communities, and even now we're seeing small little truck stops and camps that are pulling from probably their own well, are also facing.
1: Cammy Coons of Iowa Capital Dispatch. She covers agriculture and the environment. Thanks once again, Cammy.
2: Thanks so much.
1: Still to come this hour, Iowa volunteers racing to track the state's disappearing bumblebees. IPR's Rachel Kramer on that. Des Moines is looking for ways to help close a budget gap created by the new property tax law. I'll talk with the city manager of Des Moines, Scott Sanders, and IPR's C.C. Mitchell grooves us into the weekend. Let's take a short break. I'm Ben Kiefer. It's River to River from IPR News.

0: You get a few things on a Friday here at IPR News. We've got Horticulture Day on Talk of Iowa. Then we have your News Buzz edition of River to River. And coming up after that, it's Science Friday with Flora Lichtman and Ira Flato. I'm Tony Sarabia. Always glad to have you aboard. Right now, it's mostly sunny in Muscatine, 84 degrees. Fairfield, 81. 81 in Waterloo, 79 degrees in Dubuque. Humidity levels pretty high today, so it's going to feel a little warmer than what the actual temperature is. Tonight, looking at a low of about 70 degrees, and then tomorrow, plenty of sunshine. As a matter of fact, no rain in the forecast, really, until the following Sunday, and it'll be kind of steamy all next week. It's 1240, it's IPR News.
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6: It's your Friday News Buzz edition of River to River from IPR News. I'm Ben Kiefer. Coming up, Des Moines is looking for ways to help close a budget gap created by the new property tax law. We'll hear about that. Also, IPR's CeCe Mitchell grooves us into the weekend. But first, we know bumblebees are essential pollinators for our crops, our ecosystems. But scientists say roughly a quarter of North America's native bumblebee species now face some risk of extinction. For the past three summers, Iowa volunteers, armed with nets, coolers, and cameras, have been fanning out across the state to help track them. It's called the Iowa Bumblebee Atlas. It's a community science partnership. Iowa IPR's Rachel Kramer has been reporting on this. I spoke with her earlier today. Hi, Rachel.
7: Hi, Ben.
6: For people who've never heard of it, what exactly is the Iowa Bumblebee Atlas?
7: Well, you described it really well. I mean, it is volunteer powered. Volunteers each summer between June and September go out into an area to try to find bumblebees. These are 45-minute surveys, and there's a whole process of catching the bees, the bumblebees, with nets, putting them into a little vial and cooling them down to basically slow them down so that they can take photos. And then they release them and they upload that data into an online portal where experts will verify their observations. And it's part of this big data collection project to understand where different species are in the country, well, in Iowa and the country, and to better understand what types of habitat they need so that, you know, groups can try to conserve this group of species.
6: Yeah. And there are many different species of bumblebee. For instance, mentioned in your piece, the rusty patched bumblebee, the first bee species ever federally listed as endangered. Volunteers are doing this work. I guess volunteers, a good first question, common question would be, how nervous should I be about getting stung?
7: Well, I spoke with Stephanie Shepherd, who is a wildlife diversity biologist with the Iowa Department of Natural Resources, and she was saying that bumblebees are actually pretty docile, and their volunteers go through a thorough training process, and she said that, you know, putting them in the vial usually isn't going to be something that would lead to somebody getting stung. She said in her, you know, 8-9 years that she's been doing research with bumblebees, she's only been stung twice. And she even joked that she was just not paying attention. And so she didn't think that that would be too much of an issue. And there are several trainings coming up this month scattered throughout the state so that volunteers can get hands-on experience doing this process so that they can become more comfortable with it. She said, you know, that she can understand how it might be a little bit intimidating to go out into a field and catch bumblebees, but with this training experience, hopefully it just helps people feel more confident to go out and do that.
6: As I mentioned, nearly a quarter of native bumblebee species face some level of extinction risk. What's driving the decline? And besides the fact that they're just wonderful creatures, why do we want them in our environment?
7: Sure. I mean, I think that a lot of researchers are still trying to pinpoint it. When I've talked to entomologists in the past, they'll often say that it could be a combination of a lot of different factors, climate change, pesticide use, loss of habitat. You know, those are often some of the three big culprits, but it can also be a combination of those. And, you know, at least by providing habitat, I remember speaking with someone a year or two ago who really emphasized that if we can provide habitat, then they at least have a place to eat and shelter, and that can really help them with some of the other challenges. But yeah, I mean, bumblebees are important pollinators for native ecosystems. They're also important pollinators for agriculture, especially with food crops, vegetable crops. And so, you know, a lot of scientists are worried that if we lose these bumblebees, then that could have big changes, you know, and big, that could create big problems down the chain of the food web and all of these different ecosystems.
6: And the benefits of bumblebees to our ecosystem?
7: Bumblebees are very important for pollinating native ecosystems, and then also they play a big role in agricultural production, especially with vegetable crops.
6: All right, thanks, Rachel. And of course, the simplest thing that Iowans can do is to have a pollinator garden, devote some of your otherwise grass to something that feeds those pollinators. Thanks, Rachel.
7: Thank you, Ben.
6: It's your Friday News Buzz edition of River to River from IPR News. I'm Ben Kiefer. The city of Des Moines is staring down a budget gap that, after a new state law capped how much local governments can grow their property tax revenue. City leaders have floated closing a pool, cutting library hours, even scaling back police services to close it. Now, Mayor Connie Bozen is trying a different approach, asking the state, hospitals, other tax-exempt property owners to voluntarily pay the city something anyway. It's through a decades-old program called PILOT, Payments in Lieu of Taxes. Earlier today, I spoke with Des Moines City Manager Scott Sanders. Scott, welcome to our program.
8: Yeah, thanks for having me.
6: For those who haven't been following this closely, what did the new state property tax cap actually change for a city like Des Moines?
8: Well, the simple view of that is that they have capped the growth in our property taxes year to year at 2%, and that obviously is a lower percentage than what we see in inflationary costs to continue our services, and that's what's creating a majority, or for the most part, the gap that we're seeing.
6: How big is the gap your city is trying to close?
8: So for the next fiscal year, that doesn't even start until next July, fiscal year ending in 28, that gap is estimated at the moment to be about $12 million, and that is only the general fund operations. We will also have to take cuts in our sewer utilities and some of our other enterprise funds, as well as our capital funds, and including those as well.
6: Yeah, I mentioned some of the ideas floated by city leaders. How real are those options at this point? Closing a pool, cutting a library, police services, in worst-case scenarios, are those really being considered?
8: Well, I think it's important to understand that we are very early in the process yet and have intentionally started the process 4 to 5 months earlier than normal. We want to get an understanding of what can be on the table and what other service levels we believe are already at their minimum and would not want to see, you know, further disinvestment. So We're still another month or two out from actually having proposals. At the moment, we're just identifying what the options are.
6: You have billions of dollars of property value in Polk County that isn't taxed at all, and this voluntary payment program goes back to the late 1990s, I understand, pilot. I understand that, for instance, no hospitals have made a pilot payment in 5 years.
8: Yeah, so pilot is a payment in lieu of taxes, but by Iowa law, they are only voluntary. And so it is a conversation with those nonprofits to express the concern we have within our budget to provide public safety, transportation needs that even our nonprofits, you know, utilize. And so the burden of their public safety at nonprofits are essentially paid for by all the rest of us as homeowners and business owners and property owners. So when it originated years ago, there was an understanding of that shared burden and a willingness for the hospitals and only really a couple other churches and whatnot back then that would contribute a payment in lieu of taxes. We also have our public utilities that contribute to that as well. But what has changed is we do no longer and have not for years received a payment in lieu of taxes from our two major hospital systems here in town. There's also no payments that come from like the state government utilization of the land and the public safety that they also partake in as owners of property here in Des Moines.
6: We're speaking on Friday morning. As of this time, has the city, your city, gotten a single written response to the mayor's letters regarding pilot?
8: I'm not aware of any responses at the moment. There has been discussions with Broadlands wanting to understand it better. So I give them credit for at least reaching back.
6: Yeah. What does that silence or near silence tell you about whether this is a potential, at least partial fix for the gap?
8: Well, so we have had conversations over the last 2 years with the hospital systems. And as you might imagine, they're struggling with their own fiscal situation. So it's not unusual or unexpected that they're struggling with the priorities of their own budgets and how does local public safety fit into their responsibility, civic responsibility to help contribute to.
6: Mm-hmm. Let's broaden this out because all of Iowa is listening to this conversation. How much of what you're facing here is reflected across Iowa? I don't know how much contact you have with other city leaders.
8: Yeah, as you might imagine, I am in contact with other city leaders across the state and even the country, actually. And what I'm hearing is that there are similar challenges with nonprofits across the state, especially in urban areas, because that's oftentimes where the nonprofits will locate. And what we've seen in the background is that commercial properties generally are paying less and less of the burden of the property taxes. And so residential has picked up that difference. And so as that has happened over time, the importance of the nonprofits at least participating would be incredibly valuable.
6: Okay. Scott Sanders, Des Moines City Manager. Thank you for your time, Scott. Have a good weekend.
8: Okay. Thank you. Bye.
6: And that just about does it for this Friday News Buzz edition of River to River from IPR News. I'm Ben Kiefer on July 10th. Joining us to groove us into the weekend, CC Mitchell, Studio One host. Hello there, CC.
9: Hey there, Ben.
6: Before you groove us into the weekend, are you up for a little sort of strange historical trivia?
9: I'll try my best.
6: Okay. As a matter of fact, it was this week 80 years ago, in July of 1946, that French designer Louis Rayard unveiled a revolutionary two-piece swimsuit at a Paris swimming pool. That would be the what, Cece?
9: That's a bikini.
6: That's a bikini, right. And I didn't know this about it. I knew the bikini, named after the Bikini Atoll, where the U.S. military had conducted atomic bomb tests just a few days before that French designer came out with this two-piece swimsuit. But it was so scandalous then that traditional runway models refused to wear it. He had to hire an exotic dancer to debut it. Did you know that?
9: I did not know that. Wow. I understand it, though.
6: Okay. Now we go on to groove us into the weekend. What do you got for us, Cece?
9: All right. My first track is by Australian band Vacations. Speaking of bikinis, they've got a sort of dream pop, jangle pop sound going on. I'm really into that sound. And they've just released the lead single to their upcoming fourth studio album. It's going to be called Pursuit of Anything, out October 2nd. They say that the song itself was based on a stressful Zoom call that they had about how impossible it felt to write new music while they were touring. And the whole album is about, quote, happiness as a feedback loop. So I'm not quite sure what that means, but it's up to interpretation. The whole album should be an interesting listen. This is Vacations with Holy Grail.

0: Okay, Vacation's new effort titled Holy Grail. Love it, Cece. We have time for one more.
1: All right, the second track I have for you today is by Role Model. He's a solo artist. He really stole the show at last summer's Hinterland Festival, and he also had a big breakout moment last year with his hit track, Sally When the Wine Runs Out. His third album is going to be called Chuck Timely and the Hourglass. It comes out next month, and he's already put out the lead single to that record. He says is inspired by 90s country and the Doobie Brothers, so see if you can hear a little bit of those influences in this track. Okay. It's called High Hope 3000 by Role Model.

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1: 4:18 on a Friday afternoon. Coming up, 31 states have reported outbreaks of the intestinal illness cyclosporiasis, with dozens hospitalized. Prior outbreaks were linked to fresh produce.
2: A lot of times it's going to come from the water that's being used in irrigation of those crops. And so, you know, it's not an easy thing to get rid of.
1: More on how to treat and prevent the illness, that's coming up in about 25 minutes on All Things Considered on IPR News.
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1: Spain was my early pick to win the World Cup, and they hung on today with a 2-1 victory over Belgium that sets up a great match, it looks like, against France. A couple of matches tomorrow with Norway taking on England and Argentina taking on Switzerland. Again, we're seeing some isolated showers out there and thunderstorms. Just a slight chance of severe weather tonight, mainly this evening, then clearing overnight, lows in the mid-60s.
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10: And I'm Mary Louise Kelly. Patriotic art is taking center stage this year as the United States celebrates its 250th. This month, we're looking at the effect of Trump administration policies on arts and culture. NPR's Chloe Veltman reports on how some artists are adapting to new patriotic priorities.
11: It's been 6 years since President Trump first announced his plan to build a sculpture park featuring 250 life-size statues of notable American figures.
12: And we will teach our children to know that they live in a land of legends.
11: Concrete plans for the National Garden of American Heroes are still in the works. Nevertheless, the National Endowment for the Arts has handed out some 50 grants to cultural groups around the country to help celebrate some of the heroes slated for inclusion, such as the 40th President of the United States.
13: God bless you, and God bless the United States of America.
11: At the Ronald Reagan Presidential Library and Museum, 40 miles northwest of downtown Los Angeles, the voice of the actor-turned-politician floats above music from his Hollywood career in a new orchestral and video work highlighting episodes from his colorful life.
14: Mr. Gorbachev, tear down this wall.
11: A regional group, the New West Symphony, created the Ronald Reagan Overture with the help of a $25,000 Garden of American Heroes grant from the NEA. Michael Christie is New West's music director.
15: Stirring patriotism on America's birthday. Like, that is a solid message. I'm proud of it.
11: Christie and the musicians perform against the backdrop of an enormous American flag. Reagan's Air Force One plane hangs above the audience. Audience member Teresa Brunasso is deeply moved.
16: It reaches out to your heart, it touches you inside and out, and it makes you so proud to be an American.
11: The NEA funds far more than patriotic programming, but this being the 250th anniversary year, there's a particular emphasis on national pride. In 2025, the Trump administration rescinded about $21 million in NEA grants, according to advocacy nonprofit Americans for the Arts. The money was pulled from projects around the country that did not meet the administration's funding objectives. For example, if they were too focused on diversity and inclusion, the administration said it was prioritizing grants for more patriotic works, like military band

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1: And thank you for joining us on this Friday afternoon. It's All Things Considered on IPR News. I'm John Wanamaker. May Deganian grew up in Iran, where she says she was burdened by limitations as a woman. Her transition to life in the United States helped her realize she could be safe and free. Since enrolling in Iowa State University's doctoral program, Deganian's life is defined by lighter moments like the sunshine on her skin. More on this story from Next Gen Journalism.
2: That would be realization that I really feel like I have to tell everyone. I would definitely say the first time I wore shorts in public, and the first time my mom was not around me, my family was not around me, there was no morality police or Islamic police trying to pursue me. I was myself choosing for myself, for my body, what to wear. Hello, I'm May Deganian, and I'm a student here at Iowa State University. I came here 4 years ago from Iran. It was here in Iowa, and I do even remember which bus stop in Ames it was. It was near my dorm. It was summer, very humid. I was like, I'm going to wear shorts. And I wore shorts, and it was the most liberating, beautiful experience ever. It was definitely the very first time even the sun hitting my skin, because, you know, otherwise it's covered. And it feels so good. I can tell you about that. I used to teach speech at Iowa State. And I always told my students I teach speech. It's very ironic because I'm from Iran and we can't have freedom of speech. For me personally, it was just, I would say, suffocating. It was like I felt every day like I'm choked by rules and by restrictions. And I felt so insecure and threatened every single day as a woman, as a person. My sister was like 12, 14-ish, not more. And she came home crying one day. And I was like, what's wrong? And she was telling me I got off the bus or something like that from school. It was like this guy touched me inappropriately and also called me names or something like that. It was really hard for her as a, like, you know, first time being on her own, going back and forth to school. And I was like, oh, my God, I'm so sorry that happened. And my mom was like, what's wrong? And she told my mom about it. And my mom was like, maybe you did something immodest. Maybe you were not wearing modest clothes. And she was in school clothes. And my sister, like, really hated that statement from her. If somebody harassed me, I would never bother telling my mom because I knew she would blame me. And then you internalize that. So you will be quiet. You never tell anyone. You never tell officials because you're like, whatever, they don't care. And then you internalize all that pain. But it's so interesting because that pain does not end with you when your life ends. Your daughters, your generation is going to inherit that. And then it's going to be generational pain. I remember it was like music videos that I watched. And at that time, they used to call it satellite dishes. And it kind of like connected you with American channels, European channels. And guess what you saw? The first thing you saw was a woman without a job. It was a fashion show, fashion runway, with a woman that was having like a very skin showing, you know, clothes. And I was like, oh, my God, this is so beautiful. This is so interesting. Like, look at her. I remember at that time it was Britney Spears, Rihanna, and I tried so hard to learn English to see what they're saying, and I memorized every single bit of what they were saying. That's how I improved my English, and that was the door that opened, that I was like, I just want to get out of this world. Like, I just want to experience a different world. I never had the freedom of expression. I always have been silent in every single way, my personal life, my needs, my everything, you know? And then when I came to America, I began to talk and feel so comfortable. And people even loved me for that. Like, people here appreciate you being authentic. And that was the most enjoyable feeling I've ever had when I came to America. And every other little acts of freedom that I did since then, like, made me the person that I am today and made me enjoy life more.
1: 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Her story was produced by Lily Fleming and comes to us from Next Gen Journalism, an organization that finds, coaches, and trains public media's next generation. 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
1: If a peace deal can be reached between the U.S. and Iran, the Strait of Hormuz could reopen and billions of dollars of Iran's money could be unfrozen.
2: There really is quite a sizable amount of funding that would be potentially provided if we see the reciprocal steps that the Iranians are responsible for.
1: Where the two sides stand now, that's coming up in about 25 minutes on All Things Considered on IPR News.
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1: Well, some scattered showers and thunderstorms down around Bloomville, Centerville area down in southeast Iowa. Also, a few isolated showers up in the northeast Waterloo area, also up around Charles City as well. Nothing severe. Those should be clearing out late evening, and then patchy fog possible overnight tonight. Lows in the mid-60s. Sunshine tomorrow. Highs in the mid to upper 80s.
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0: And I'm Mary Louise Kelly. The big bipartisan housing affordability bill is set to become law at midnight. That is, despite President Trump saying today he won't sign it as a protest. Here to tell us about that is NPR's Stephen Bissaha. Hi, Stephen.
10: Hey, Mary Louise.
0: What would this bill actually do?
10: Yeah, this is the 21st Century Road to Housing Act, and it has one main goal, making homes more affordable. This bill tries to do that by encouraging home building through a bunch of different angles, like streamlining federal regulations, making it easier for banks to invest in housing. And there's one part of the bill that Trump personally pushed for. It is this ban preventing large corporations from buying up tons of homes. Any large investor that owns at least 350 single-family homes will not be allowed to buy up anymore.
0: And the recent history here is that Congress passed this bill with overwhelming bipartisan support. That was back in late June. And then what happened?
10: Well, there was this big signing ceremony planned the next day at the White House, whole stage and everything with a presidential seal. But then Trump surprised everyone by canceling it and refusing to sign the bill. He doubled down again this morning and wrote on Truth Social that he won't sign it. Now, a bill can become law without a president's signature. Trump had 10 days to take action after receiving the bill from Congress, and if he does nothing, it will go into effect anyway. That 10-day clock runs out tonight just before midnight.
0: Yeah, and I'm trying to wrap my head around why he's not signing it. What's he protesting? You just told me that there's a part of the bill that he personally pushed for.
10: Well, yeah, according to Trump, he wrote on Truth Social this morning that it's because Congress has not passed the Save America Act. That is this sweeping election overhaul bill that would require proof of citizenship to register to vote and photo ID to cast a ballot. Trump says that's his biggest priority for Congress. But the SAVE Act just doesn't have the votes needed to pass the Senate.
0: Assuming it does become law at midnight, how will it help? Does ordinary Americans be able to buy a house?
10: It could move the needle on affordability. I mean, this is really a classic supply and demand solution here. The idea is you build more homes, so you boost the supply, and that can help with prices. But this is not a quick or easy fix. I was talking with Selma Hepp. She's a chief economist at the real estate analyst firm Cotality. And she points out that building new homes is just going to take a long time.
11: We're more likely looking at several years rather than several months in terms of some significant impact on having more homes available for sale and ultimately affordability catching up with households' incomes.
10: Still, she says it is important that Congress is making this push to finally build, because we've been underbuilding since the Great Recession almost 20 years ago.
0: And just quickly, given it's not a quick fix, President Trump is protesting the bill, why has congressional support been so solid?
10: Well, housing affordability has just become such a politically potent issue ahead of the midterms that Congress just can't afford to ignore this issue. And lawmakers said this is the first step to address

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1: The federal government has released new rules controlling how farmers can use the controversial herbicide dicamba.
2: We have to have every tool in the toolbox. Weeds are not getting easier to kill.
1: Will the new rules solve the problem of dicamba drift? That's coming up in about 15 minutes on IPR News.

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1: 5:44 on IPR News, I'm John Wanamaker. The Environmental Protection Agency released new rules regulating the controversial herbicide dicamba earlier this year. Well, it can be an effective tool for farmers to control weeds. It can also drift in the wind and kill other plants. As Harvest Public Media's Will Bauer reports, experts don't expect the new rules to solve all the underlying issues with dicamba.
2: On Kevin Johnson's farm in eastern Illinois near the Indiana border, weeds can be a really big issue. He and his family grow corn and soybeans, and they care a lot about the soil. Instead of tilling the field to kill weeds, Johnson relies on a mixture of herbicides, including dicamba.
3: We have to have every tool in the toolbox. Weeds are not getting easier to kill.
2: Dicamba is a potent weed killer, but the problem with this herbicide is that some crops are extremely sensitive to it. Grapes, tomatoes, and some trees can all be killed. Even soybeans and cotton that have not been genetically modified are at risk. Dicamba can drift in the wind, and after it's been sprayed above a certain temperature, it can vaporize and travel for miles. Aaron Hager is a weed science professor at the University of Illinois.
4: It's never really a question about if we'll see the symptomology of off-target movement. We just don't know how extensive it'll be because we can't really predict what the temperature is going to be.
2: And that's why Hager says dicamba can be such a contentious topic, even among farmers.
4: You know, the dicamba mindset among end users or non-end users was like the 2016 presidential election. You were in one camp or the other, and if you weren't in my camp, you were wrong.
2: The EPA calls the new regulations for spraying dicamba on cotton and soybeans the strongest ever. Hager says in some ways they are stricter. For example, they don't allow dicamba to be sprayed if it's hotter than 95 degrees. But the EPA also dropped rules that prevented it from being applied after June. Purdue University weed scientist Tommy Butts says farmers need to control weeds, but he has mixed feelings about dicamba.
5: We have to do certain strategies to reduce drift, which are really important, but then that's also shooting our weed control in the foot, and so we're losing here too. So that's why I say I always have a love-hate relationship with it right now, because we're stuck in the middle with a lot of balancing acts, and there's no good answer across the board.
2: Even outside the agricultural community, dicamba can be a problem. In some rural towns, the signs of dicamba drift are apparent if you know where to look.
6: Once you see it, you can't unsee it.
2: In a public park in Tilden, Illinois, Kim Ernt-Pitcher has noticed the leaves on the bur oak trees are curled and cupped around the edges.
6: They're also just misshapen. You can see that even some of the tips are folded and some of them are severely stunted.
2: Ernt-Pitcher is the director of Ecological Health for Prairie Rivers Network, a conservation nonprofit. She's been documenting drift damage across Illinois for 9 years now. She says dicamba stresses trees and even kills others. Previous iterations of the EPA rules called labels have been shot down in federal court, and Ernt-Pitcher doesn't expect these new rules to break the cycle.
6: Over and over, the courts have dealt with this issue, and we've had extremely technical, long labels to follow, and it's still causing injury, and it's really frustrating to see it come back.
2: Back on the farm in eastern Illinois, Johnson says he's sympathetic to those with concerns about dicamba. He and his neighbors plant dicamba-resistant soybeans in adjacent fields to avoid drift problems. To him, the key comes down to communication.
3: And I think we're getting better to that, but up until that point, I don't think everybody was having a conversation. We wave at each other, stuff like that, as neighbors, but you got to have those conversations. Nobody loves those conversations, but you got to have those conversations.
2: Johnson says he wishes there was a better chemical to use, but for now, they have to work with what they have. I'm Will Bauer, Harvest Public Media.
1: 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I've been observing these showers in southern Iowa, southeastern Iowa in particular, and they don't appear to be going anywhere in a hurry. They just kind of are lingering over certain areas right around Bloomfield, Centerville, Fairfield as well, Mount Pleasant, and that could mean some significant rainfall. We'll keep an eye out for that, but the showers should be clearing out after about 11 p.m. Could see some patchy fog overnight, lows in the mid-60s. Tomorrow, a sunny day, highs in the mid to upper 80s. And then clear tomorrow night, lows mid to upper 60s. Sunshine on Sunday, upper 80s, low 90s for highs. Then we remain sunny through Wednesday with highs creeping up into the upper 80s and low 90s. It's All Things Considered on IPR News.
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0: It's All Things Considered from NPR News. I'm Scott Detrow.
13: And I'm Mary Louise Kelly. One of my favorite things to do when I am packing for a vacation is to read fiction set in the place where I'm going. I start hearing the voices in my head, the accent, the dialect. I start tracking where the characters go, and then I pull up a city map and start learning the geography of my destination. And then it is so fun when I finally arrive in real life and I get to wander around and think, oh, that's the square where they had the chase scene. Or, oh, that's the cafe where she finally confronted him. Well, in a few weeks, I am headed with high school friends to Dublin. And so I have been tearing through Tana French novels. Tana French is queen of Irish crime fiction, including the Dublin Murder Squad series. She's on the line from Dublin. Hi there.
14: Hello, Mary Louise. Thank you so much for having me.
13: So I thought I had gobbled up your entire Dublin Murder Squad series. And then I checked and realized that I never picked up the second. The second is titled The Likeness. It came out in 2008. I'm delighted to report I have rectified the submission. It totally holds up. I tore through it last week.
14: I'm delighted. Thank you so much.
13: And I mention it because of the way that you play with the setting. Just a little bit of backdrop. Several of the characters in The Likeness are students, PhD students at Trinity College, which, as you know well, is Ireland's oldest university, the alma mater of Oscar Wilde and Samuel Beckett, and this whole long list. It prompts me to ask, how much detail is the right amount of detail to bring a place to life for your readers?
14: Ooh, that's hard, because when I love a place, as you know, my readers have probably noticed, I can talk about it for a really long time. I love places, especially places with atmosphere, places with history, and they do have that feeling for me that they have somewhere, if you could just catch it, all that recorded memory of all the people who have walked through and had experiences there and built their lives in these places.
13: A lot of the action in The Likeness takes place at Whitethorn House, this gorgeous, stately manor house in the suburbs of Dublin, which has been in the hands of the same family for generations. You tie that to Ireland's history. You wrote, "This country's passion for property is built into the blood. Centuries are being turned out on the roadside at a landlord's whim, helpless. Teach your bones that everything in life hangs on owning your home." That's a theme that runs through quite a few of these books. Say more.
14: Oh, yeah. I think, well, part of that is just personal background, because I grew up with my family moving continent every few years because of my dad's job. So I craved a home that was my own and nobody could take it away. And that resonated really well when I landed in Ireland, because there is the history of centuries of British colonization, where one of the ways that they imposed their will so strongly on Ireland was by taking property away, taking homes away from the native Irish. And once you're a renter, you're temporary. Once you're a tenant, you can be turned off the land. And so that idea of owning your own land, owning your own home, is so huge. It looms so huge in the Irish psyche. You never feel safe unless your home is yours.
13: Huh. What other things do you think about when you're trying to root your fiction in a particular place, which I want to note, people may be detecting from your accent, which is a little transatlantic, that you were born in the U.S., right? When did you move to Ireland?
14: Oh, man, I'm a mix, right? My dad is American with a lot of Irish thrown in there and Scottish. My mom is half Russian, half Italian, but was born and grew up in Ethiopia. And we moved continent again regularly when I was a kid. So we left the US when I was 2 and then came back. And then I lived there till I was 7. And I wound up in Ireland at 17. And so I've been there since.
13: This is fascinating because the way you write dialogue, like trying to capture the slang and the particular cadence of speech of a place that you weren't born and raised in, how do you do it?
14: Well, I think in some ways that helps because if you are kind of used to moving country a lot, you have to be very aware of every little nuance of cultural interaction because otherwise you're going to mess up and you're going to like not be able to make connections in this new place. So being constantly a little bit of an outsider makes you pick up on the nuances of dialect and of interaction and of, you know, how long do you pause before you talk to somebody? How fast do you talk? How close do you stand? How sharp-edged is the humor? You have to be really, really tuned into that stuff because otherwise you're going to run yourself into trouble.
13: One thing that has not changed across the many years you've not been writing novels is that many of your most memorable scenes take place in a pub.
14: See, I have been assimilated.
13: Is that because people have a few drinks and their tongues are loosened? Secrets slip out, which is useful if you're writing a whodunit mystery?
14: Not so much. It's more that it's so much the heart of Irish socializing, partly because we don't tend to have really big houses, right? And so inviting over dozens of friends to hang out, it isn't really a thing. The pub is the heart of a lot of communities. And so that's where dynamics within friend groups and within the larger community become clear. Not always explicitly, but where you start to be able to observe, hang on, this person never sits in the same table as this person. And this person gets louder whenever this one tries to talk. And this one is, you know, eyeing this one across the pub. It's where dynamics really spring to life. And so it's a really fun place to set scenes because you can show so much.
13: Any recommendations from you for those of us looking for great summer Irish fiction?
14: Ooh, okay. So if you're going to Dublin, you need The Commitments by Roddy Doyle.
13: Yes.
14: Because the rhythms of Dublin speech, nobody catches them quite like Roddy Doyle. So you need The Commitments just to get your ear ringing in Dublin rhythms. If you're going around Ireland a bit, I would always recommend Donal Ryan, The Spinning Heart, which is a beautiful, beautiful book. It's set during the crash, the fall of the Celtic Tiger, and it's down the country. And it's a bunch of different voices of people living in a small community that's been kind of smashed. And Liz Nugent as well, Unraveling Oliver. I like books with a lot of different voices. And this is, it's a mystery, but not in the classic sense, in that you kind of find out right at the beginning what happened. But then as you go through all these different angles, you start to realize that the story is not ever as simple or as straightforward as it initially looks on the surface. And again, it's set in Dublin, so you get a lot of Dublin voices, Dublin places, Dublin atmosphere. So that's another good one.
13: Tana French, speaking with us from Dublin about the joys of writing and reading fiction set in Ireland. Her latest is The Keeper. Tana French, thank you and happy summer.
14: Thank you so much, and I really hope you enjoy Dublin.
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0: So we technically always have power. That makes me like extremely privileged right now in Cuba. And I'm telling you this because there is people that wake up with no power, get ready to work, and they will come back to work, there is no power.
1: I'm Natalie Kitroev. That's coming up on The Daily from The New York Times.
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4: Live from NPR News in Washington, I'm Janine Herbst. A bipartisan housing affordability bill, could become law at midnight, even without President Trump's signature. He's refusing to sign it, saying it's a protest over the Senate not taking up his strict voter ID bill. NPR Stephen Bisaha has more on what's in the housing bill.
5: And it has one main goal, making homes more affordable. This bill tries to do that by encouraging home building through a bunch of different angles, like streamlining federal regulations, making it easier for banks to invest in housing. And there's one part of the bill that Trump personally pushed for. It is this ban preventing large corporations from buying up tons of homes. Any large investor that owns at least 350 single-family homes will not be allowed to buy any more.
4: NPR Stephen Bisaha reporting. There is still a chance that Trump could veto it tonight before the midnight deadline. Michigan Governor Gretchen Whitmer is facing growing pressure to pull her National Guard troops out of Washington, D.C. early now that the 4th of July celebrations have finished. The calls come as Minnesota is pulling its Guard members out by the end of the week amid concerns they were being used as part of President Trump's anti-crime task force. NPR's Kat Lonsdorf has more.
6: All 13 members of D.C.'s city council signed a letter asking for Whitmer to withdraw her troops. A coalition of more than two dozen civil society groups sent a similar letter earlier this week. Michigan is one of several Democratic-led states to recently send National Guard troops to D.C. under strict orders to only participate in America 250 proceedings. But local D.C. residents and activists have documented Guard from those states participating in presence patrols in neighborhoods far from the celebrations, something the thousands of troops under President Trump's ongoing task force have been doing for months. Whitmer has previously said she would pull her troops if used in such a way. Kat Lonsdorf, NPR News, Washington.
4: The Trump administration has ousted the remaining leadership at the Election Assistance Commission. This leaves the independent agency in a precarious position heading into November's midterm elections. NPR's Ashley Lopez has more.
7: The White House says it has removed the last few commissioners of the Election Assistance Commission. This is an independent agency created in the wake of the 2000 presidential election, a close race plagued by administrative errors. The agency has since helped provide election officials with resources and has collected data about how elections went. The EAC was created to have four commissioners. At the beginning of this year, one Republican member abruptly resigned, and now another is also resigning. The agency's two Democratic members, however, were removed. Ashley Lopez, NPR News.
4: In men's World Cup soccer, Spain beat Belgium today in Los Angeles 2-1 in extra time. That sends Spain to the semifinals Tuesday against France. This is NPR. Graham Plattner, Maine's Democratic nominee for U.S. Senate, is officially out of the race. The Maine Secretary of State says he filed the necessary paperwork to withdraw his candidacy 2 days after announcing he planned to do so following an accusation of rape by a former girlfriend. He denies the claims. The Maine Democratic Party now has until July 27th to pick his replacement. Wholesale beef prices increased by nearly 16% over the past year. From member station Houston Public Media, Natalie Weber reports, Texas taco restaurant owners say they're feeling the pinch.
8: Lucinea Canifer Vasquez is ringing up a customer at Monchi's, a taco restaurant in Houston's East End. Vasquez, who purchases ingredients for the business, says beef prices have gone up by about $2 a pound. In response, the restaurant has raised its prices, including for its Taco Tuesday special.
9: We increased 50 cents. That hurt my heart, but We had to do it.
8: Vasquez and other taco restaurant owners say rising beef prices are the latest hit to business amidst a backdrop of higher fuel costs and general inflation. Low herd sizes have continued to drive up beef prices, and the emergence of the New World screwworm in Texas has caused concern among ranchers. For NPR News, I'm Natalie Weber in Houston.
4: Wall Street higher by the closing bell, the Dow up 149, the NASDAQ up 74. I'm Janine Herbst, NPR News in Washington.
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1: From the New York Times, I'm Natalie Kitroev. This is The Daily.
11: Is the Cuban government the Trump administration's next target, Mr. Secretary?
1: For the past 6 months, the Trump administration has been carrying out a maximum pressure campaign against Cuba.
12: Yeah, Cuba's going to be next. Cuba's a mess. It's a failing country, and they're going to be next.
1: That campaign has included an oil embargo,
13: selling oil to Cuba,
1: an indictment against the country's former president, and economic sanctions.
14: What we're seeing now is a whole new level of punishment.
15: Will you make a public commitment today to rule out U.S. regime change in Cuba?
16: Regime change?
15: Yes.
16: Oh, no, I think we would love to see the regime there change.
1: And as Cuba's oil has dried up,
17: island-wide blackout following
1: the country's blackouts have gotten longer and longer.
18: Cuba is a country running on fumes.
19: The country will run out of aviation fuel today.
1: And fears have grown about a spiraling humanitarian crisis.
20: The island nation's power grid completely collapsed today, leaving the country with little to no access to basic services like water, food, and medical care.
1: Cuba reported it had officially run out of oil.
21: Cuba's at the end of the line. They're very much at the end of the line. They have no money. They have no oil. Cuba's in its last moments of life.
12: I do believe I'll be the honor of having the honor of taking Cuba. That'd be good. That's a big honor.
22: Taking Cuba.
12: Taking Cuba in some form, yeah. Taking Cuba. I mean, whether I free it, take it, I think I could do anything I want with it.
1: Today, my colleague Lindsay Garrison talks to one Cuban about how his life has been completely transformed under Trump's pressure campaign and what the future holds for the Cuban people. It's Friday, July 10th.
23: Gustavo Torres Armas is 25 years old. He lives in a residential neighborhood in Havana, just across the bay from the Capitol Center. He lives in an apartment with his mother and father, and every day he commutes to his job at a contemporary art gallery in the city. He told me the pay is pretty bad, but he loves the work. So he writes articles about Cuban art on the side for real money. Gustavo thought the best way to explain this current crisis was to walk me through a single, typical day in a city under siege.
0: Yeah, so basically, I wake up early in the morning. Maybe I have water, maybe I don't. So if I have water, I can get ready like normal and go to the bus stop. And if I don't have water, I have two choices. So if I don't have water, it's more likely than not that I have some stored water, right? Because whenever we get water, we quickly store it and, you know, we're always prepared. But in the rare case that we didn't prepare water, I basically have to carry water. So I live in fifth floor in a building. And if I don't have water, I have to go all the way down to the cistern. It's like
24: the water tank?
0: Yeah, it's like the building's water tank.
24: Okay.
0: And there's usually like a person in the building that takes care of it. So I ask him, hey, can you open the cistern? I have no water. And there's usually like not enough water to pump into the building, but enough water that you can throw a bucket and bring it up as if it was a well.
2: Okay.
0: So he'll tell me, oh, it's empty, or no, we have some. And if we have some, he will open the cistern, I will throw a bucket, and I will bring it up to the fifth floor. And I repeat the process at least 5 times so I can have enough water for that day.
2: Have you ever gone down there and the person who kind of mans the tank says, we don't have any today?
0: Yeah. Mm. But in that case, we're just like, oh, well, I mean, what can you do? And just get ready with what we can, or try to get ready in other ways. You know, right now, everybody here is struggling more or less in the same way. So if I go to my job and I couldn't wash my teeth, I'm going to tell him, listen, I couldn't wash my mouth in my house. Can I do it here? And he's to be like, oh, sure. And I just wash my mouth in my job. Mm. If I have water in my job.
2: How often would you say that you wake up without water? Like in an average week? How many days?
0: Out of 7 days of the week, maybe mm-hmm. 6.
2: Wow. Okay, that's a lot.
0: Yeah, I basically never I open and have like actual water coming out in the mornings. It is a combination of, you know, we're in the middle of a drought. So basically we don't have, you know, the rains that fill the water preserves. And this piping system is extremely old. It's very fragile. It mm-hmm. hasn't been properly maintained since from the 30s, the 40s, you know, like wow. long time ago. And so another thing that affects this, and this is more relevant to the whole Trump thing, all of this water piping, like the pumping of the water, mm-hmm. needs electricity. So all of these things combined, you know?
2: Yeah.
0: And so after all of this, to get ready to work, I got to the bus station. Basically, in Havana, we have kind of like an underground tunnel that connects the main city with the rest of the city, right? That tunnel, you can't cross it by walking. And you can't cross it in like a bike. It's illegal to walk in the tunnel because the tunnel doesn't have the infrastructure for regular people walking. You can only cross it on a car, on a bus. And the problem is, since we have a fuel crisis and we have no buses and we also have no cars, how do you cross the tunnel? Hmm. That's like my main everyday struggle to go and to come back of work. I cannot cross the tunnel walking. A little pause. But Cubans tend to exaggerate to make a point. Uh-huh. So when I told you that we have no cars, it's an exaggeration. We do have cars. You will see cars. But it's very low traffic.
2: Okay, got it.
0: Now, the problem is that the only bus that we actually see, because, I mean, this is not an exaggeration now. We do not have any buses. Mm. Mm-hmm. Like, there is no public transportation. That system has basically collapsed. Hmm. Since January, you don't see any bus. Never. So we have a bus in this side of the city. In Spanish, it's called the ciclobus. Mm-hmm. So the cycle bus is for bikes. It's basically like a hollow bus that carries the motorcycles and the bikes through the tunnel.
2: So this is the one bus that comes to that bus station?
0: Yes. That's the thing that I take every day to go to work. So when I get into the bus, the cycle bus, and in my everyday commute to work, it's like you're getting into the bus with zombies. The Cuban people look so drained. And again, I probably have looked like that at some point too. People are just so, so, so tired. You can see a lot of people with like, you know, hollow faces, eye bags. You know, the woman don't wear makeup. And I'm not saying this to be like,
2: yeah,
0: to sound like women have to wear makeup or whatever. I'm just saying it in like, you know, people just stop caring. And so that bus ride has a lot of palm trees and coconut trees, the grass, the rocks, and the sea. So it's a really pretty view. I really like it. And then you get into the tunnel, which is like darkness. And when you emerge from the other side of the tunnel, it's like walking through a portal. There is so much trash, so much trash. So after every block, you will see a huge landfill, basically. This is because there is no fuel for the garbage truck. So the garbage truck can't come and collect the trash. So we're just drowning in it. And in the part of the city where I live, it is very common to just burn the trash. They are also burning the trash in the city. And it's awful. It's so awful because you have all of these cramped apartments and very narrow streets with burning trash and smoke everywhere. And it is like this very pungent trash smoke smell. It stinks so bad. And it is actually like really bad for your health. But what choice do they have? Like if they don't burn it, the trash is going to eat them. There are so many mice. There's so many mosquitoes. You know, Cuba has like a whole menagerie of mosquito-related diseases, like mainly chikungunya.
2: Okay.
0: We have a lot of dengue.
2: Yeah.
0: I mean, we just got out of basically a pandemic of mosquito-related viruses.
2: Uh-huh.
0: That, you know, it doesn't get reported because who cares about us? Keeping with the whole, my everyday experience, I take my little bus and I walk to my job. And my job is relatively close, so it's not like a long walk. So yeah, I just walk through all of these alleys and you usually hear, like, when you're walking down the street, Cuban music. You know, like salsa, charanga, reggaeton. Again, well, some people will tell you that, you know, salsa is not Cuban music, salsa is Puerto Rican, but the bass is Cuban. Anyway. And then I get to like the alley in which the gallery is. And the gallery is a huge, very modern style gallery, you know, like very tall ceiling, great open space, great lighting, white walls. And at work, I do, my work is kind of office related, but I also have other parts of my job, basically giving tours to the gallery. You know, the visitors come, they may have questions, I answer, but we have no tourists. We have like maybe one or two a day. Right now, we have no foreigners who were like another main source of income.
2: Mm-hmm.
0: Like, there are some businesses that are very, very dependent on tourism that are like basically have been destroyed because of the crisis. And then at the end of the day, when I finish doing whatever I was doing at work, I have to do like the real struggle of going back home, because that's the difficult part, not going to work.
1: We'll be right back.
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13: I'm Jeremy Hobson. You don't have to travel far in America to find homelessness. On any given day, roughly 750,000 people in the U.S. are experiencing it. The reasons are complex, from mental illness and substance use disorders to a shortage of affordable housing and the rising cost of living. So what can we do to better address homelessness? That's next time on The Middle.
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0: So going back home, that's the difficult part, not going to work. So if I end work at like 5 p.m., mm-hmm. at that hour, I just go to the bus station. But a lot of the time, there is not a bus in the afternoon because they run out of fuel midday. Or maybe after work, I decided, do I visit my friend or do I go to my house? Because, you know, it's not sure that I could get into the bus if I visit my friend now.
2: I see. Yeah, because you might end up stranded somewhere depending on the choice you make.
0: Yeah. And so there's people that I haven't seen in months. Like, there's a feeling that a lot of young people have that you're wasting your youth, you know, because you can't really do the stereotypical things that someone your age would do. But anyways, so for whatever reason, I can't get into the bus. Mm-hmm. I have to improvise. I will basically hitchhike.
2: Oh, wow.
0: So I go to the streetlight that is like in a very busy area. And there's usually quite a few people who are doing the same. You know, we are just there, all of us hitchhiking.
2: I see. And when you get home, what does that look like normally?
0: Well, my neighborhood is in a part of the city that has power all the time. It's not because some like important person lives there or whatever. It's because the electric system is underground.
2: Oh, okay.
0: So we technically always have power. That makes me like extremely privileged right now in Cuba. And I'm telling you this because there is people that wake up with no power, get ready to work, and they will come back to work, there is no power. Hmm. I mean, my aunt lives in Camagüey, which is like, you know, a different province of Cuba. And on average, my aunt has 2 hours of light a day. But in those 2 hours, they are not like scheduled. And it has happened that she has been sleeping and the light suddenly comes at 2 a.m. And at that hour, she gets up and she starts washing her clothes because she has to take advantage of whenever she has power.
2: Hmm.
0: So depending on how tired I arrived like at my house, sometimes I have to do something. Like sometimes you get from work and your mom is like, quickly, they deliver the rice. We have to go buy it. So this is one of those things that I have to explain. And right now, you're seeing that there's always a product that is missing. And some of these products, like rice, for example, are delivered to the store randomly. Like, we live literally like across the street from the bodega, so we can see when the truck bringing the deliveries arrives. Sometimes my mom just watches through the window. Oh, so, you know, she'll see that the truck is there and she'll start like calling all the neighbors like, oh, Juanita, the rice is here. Tell this other person. And, you know, it's a whole event. And my role in the grocery shopping area is basically I help my mom like carrying the shopping. And without cooking oil, you can't cook. So it's like my household, usually by the end of the month, is still okay. Like we are not like maybe the last week of the month, we can't eat anymore. We are not that bad, but we are very much like ready for the next pay soon because food is really, really expensive here in Cuba. It's really expensive.
2: Yeah.
0: There's people who pick food from the trash can. There's people who are having a very, very hard time right now.
2: Do you see people

0: people will be probably more capable of resisting all of this if you at least had the little things, you know? It is always the little things that hurt you the most. So after that, we all get together in the kitchen. So I would get home, I would change, and I help my mom cooking if she needs it.
1: Yeah.
0: And in the case of cooking, like, this is one of the areas where the privilege is the most evident, because we just use our electric oven for cooking. But a lot of people are basically cooking with wood, you know, with like firewood. It's like a very primitive thing. You have to cook in the street, or you have to cook in like your backyard using like a campfire, basically. And you put your like a cooking pot on top of it. And I know a lot of people who are like that. And we all have dinner. Like, this is not like necessarily like a Cuban tradition or whatever. It's more like a my household tradition that, you know, we set the table and everyone sits down at the table and we eat together. And my mom is very strict with that. So we usually talk a lot about the crisis because it's something that is like an everyday thing. You know, on the one hand, my family in particular, it's very like anti-Trump, because Cuba and the United States were starting to have kind of like better relations. We were starting to see a light at the end of the tunnel with Obama, and Trump blocked that. And so, you know, it was kind of sad, because a lot of people thought that, you know, maybe we will see relations with Cuba and the United States. But this is like by far the worst crisis that Cuba has had in like its existence. For me, at least, it feels worse than anything that I have ever lived. And most importantly, unlike many other crises, we don't really see like a solution or an endpoint to this one.
2: On Monday, Cuba suffered its third nationwide blackout since January. Protests broke out in the streets of Havana, and the country's energy minister said officials were working to restore power to the island. The darkness has hit Gustavo's home, too. His building is now experiencing blackouts that stretch 12 hours at a time.
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1: In Los Angeles, I'm Kai Rizdahl. It is Friday today, July the 10th. Good as it always is to have you along, everybody. We are, to be honest, a little squeezed today. The show's only half an hour, you know, so we're going to dig right into that Friday thing that we do. Heather Long is at Navy Federal. David Gura is at Bloomberg. Hey, you two.
2: Hey, Kai.
3: Hi, Kai.
1: David Gura, you get to go first. And it goes like this. The Fed minutes. We had Robin Brooks from Brookings on the program on Wednesday, I guess, when the minutes came out. And Robin said something right at the end, and I had mismanaged our time, so we didn't have enough time to talk about this. He said he thought those minutes were not as hawkish as perhaps everybody else has been reading them. That is to say, not as concerned over interest rates and inflation. And I guess I'd like your take, because I thought they were pretty hawkish. I thought there was some sentiment there on the committee that, they're not opposed to thinking about raising interest rates.
2: I would side with you versus Robin. I mean, we look at those minutes and see that there was some division among policymakers about the approach that they wanted to take at that meeting. And of course, the headline from that last meeting was Kevin Warsh had unanimity among members mm-hmm. of the Federal Open Market Committee. They agreed to keep the rate where it has been. A lot of ink spilled over that. But I think when you look at those minutes, you see that there is growing concern among a lot of those policymakers about inflation, where it is and where it's headed. And I think that is shaping up to be the story of this first part of the Kevin Warsh Fed. Yes, we talk a lot about what's happening in the Middle East, but I think there's this roiling concern among policymakers and economists and investors as well that inflation, which was already higher than the Fed wanted it to be, was proving to be a persistent problem, is bleeding beyond just energy and other parts of the economy. So I'm with you. I look at that and maybe you can say Kevin Warsh kept everybody in line. Maybe they gave him the benefit mm-hmm. of the doubt, but I do think that there was more concern there than we thought, at least from the get-go.
1: Yeah, roiling concern. Good phrase. Back to the Middle East in a minute. We shall get Heather Long, but I do want to touch base on the other news out of the Fed this week. The chairman announced his task forces, the five of them. Some interesting choices, some straight ahead choices. What do you make of these people who would be advising the Fed and maybe changing the way the central bank does business?
3: Overall, I thought it was good news. It's a lot of smart, credible people who aren't overtly partisan. And, I read it as this was a signal that Kevin Warsh is not doing the bidding of the White House, that he is trying to seriously position the Fed for the future. Now, you can quibble, certainly with a few names here and there, but the bigger problem for Kevin is five is a lot. I don't care how good of a multitasker you are. To have five screens up, you can't pay attention to them all. So it seems to me like,
1: that's a good analogy, five screens. I like that.
3: Yeah, particularly in the FIFA era. But anyway, so I think it's pretty obvious he's going to move quickly on communications and data, potentially looking at some other data. I think the interesting wild card is when I looked at the names on the inflation one.
1: Yeah.
3: As David was just saying, and this is, we're probably going to stay well above the 2% inflation target for a long time. And when you look at the three names on the inflation one, you get a lot of people who are a little contrarian. And, what are they going to say? What are they going to recommend in this world of, we can't get inflation back to target? That could be interesting.
1: Yeah. David, on the communications thing, I don't know if you saw this, but Christopher Waller, Governor Waller, if you will, came out, I guess he had a speech on Monday where he said, maybe too much forward guidance is a bad thing. So clearly Warsh is having an influence.
2: Yeah, and this is kind of where we knew he wanted to make a mark. And I think what's interesting about all of these committees, all these task forces, is it's kind of putting into effect what we kind of thought Kevin Warsh would want to do. He's not going it alone. You go back to the hearing that he had on Capitol Hill before he was confirmed. We didn't get a whole lot about what his plans were going to be going forward. So we were kind of looking back at speeches he's made in the past, criticisms he'd made of the Fed in the past. And so I think, I don't want to call them proxies, but through these task forces, he's going to try to make a stamp in the way in which he is. And, you know, as Heather said, I there are a lot of names here that are recognizable. I kind of laughed that a Stanford guy would pick, like, I think a quarter of the Harvard Economics Department to be on these committees. But, it's a wide mix. And, you know, you got Doug McMillon, who used to head Walmart, Mark Andreessen. There are some who are not, you know, traditional Fed policymaker types. And, you know, maybe that will lead to some sporting conversation.
1: sporty conversation.
2: There you go.
1: Heather, to the Middle East indirectly, if I could. Uncertainty now, certainly, about what's happening over there, political-military-wise. Uncertainty in the oil and gas markets. And I guess I want to touch base with you on uncertainty in this economy now is everywhere. Discuss.
3: Yeah, it certainly feels that way. And I mean, you left out, you could pile onto your list that we have these large federal debt burdens in the United States and many other countries. And, obviously this has all resulted in, feels like a daily deluge of headlines that you and David have to get through every day. But, for a lot of people in the real economy, it's borrowing costs are higher. You know, what was really noticeable is, okay, when we sort of got this sort of maybe ceasefire, whatever we're calling it now, you know, oil and gas prices did come down a bit. Now, obviously, they've jumped around a little bit. But what didn't really come down were the bond market prices. You know, the borrowing costs have stayed high, and that is a direct result of this uncertainty, risky world. It's a new normal.
1: A new abnormal, perhaps. Who knows? David, last question to you, and it goes like this. Look ahead to the week for me, would you, coming up. Lots of data, lots of Fed speakers. We got CPI, we got the Beige Book, we got retail sales. What's on your radar as you head into Monday?
2: Well, I think the 14th of June is the big date. We're going to get new CPI data, so some more insight into inflation. And that's also the day on which Kevin Warsh is going to go to Capitol Hill for the first time as Fed chair to answer questions. So again, I think it's just another opportunity, one of the first opportunities we have for him to kind of lay out his plans, talk about the economy as he sees it. We got these task forces out of the way, but I think that's what I'm most interested in hearing is sort of how he sees the economy right now.
1: A primer, by the way, on this program on Humphrey Hawkins coming up Tuesday, I think. David Gura at Bloomberg and Heather Long at Navy Federal. Thanks, you two.
2: Thanks, Kai.
3: Bye, Kai.
1: Wall Street on this Friday. Ain't nothing traders like better than going out on a high note. We will have the details when we do the numbers.

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1: This final note on the way out today, in which both the 30-year fixed-rate mortgage and Article 1, Section 7, Clause 2 of the Constitution of the United States make an appearance. The 30-year fixed, Freddie Mac says, sits today at 6.49%. Also, and related, that bipartisan housing bill is wrapping up its 10th day, excluding Sundays, sitting on the president's desk, waiting for his signature, which he has not said he will do. If he doesn't veto it by midnight, the aforementioned Article 1, Section 7, Clause 2 says it becomes law anyway. Our theme music was composed by BJ Lederman. Marketplace's executive producer is Nancy Fargali. Joanne Griffith is the chief content officer. Neil Scarborough is the vice president and general manager. And I'm Kai Rizdahl. Have yourselves a great weekend, everybody. We will see you back here on Monday, all right? This is APM.
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3: I'm Jeremy Hobson. 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
6: Thanks to storms and severe weather, tree limbs are down while tree stress is up. 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It's Talk of Iowa from IPR News. I'm Caitlin Troutman, in this week for Charity Nebbe. Today is Horticulture Day. 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Then Iowa State University Extension Horticulturist Aaron Stile will be here to answer your questions about all the things you'd like to grow or grow better. 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
7: Live from NPR News in Washington, I'm Janine Herbst. Graham Plattner has formally withdrawn from Maine's U.S. Senate race less than a week after a former romantic partner accused him of rape. Kevin Miller with Maine Public Radio has more.
8: Plattner said Wednesday night that he planned to drop out, but the progressive Democrat waited 2 days to file the official paperwork. His withdrawal letter doesn't mention the accusations against him, which he has repeatedly denied. Instead, Plattner wrote that his overwhelming primary victory shows Maine voters support the ideals at the center of his populist campaign, such as Medicare for All, ending so-called forever wars, and stopping billionaires from buying elections. And he said by withdrawing, he was seeking to, quote, further the movement we have built. Maine's Democratic Party now has about 2 weeks to select a new nominee to challenge Republican Senator Susan Collins this fall. For NPR News, I'm Kevin Miller.
7: A new UN report says 120 million women and girls around the world are in need of basic assistance and protection. But the aid organizations that are meant to help them are running out of money because of aid cuts from the U.S. and other countries. NPR's Fatima Tanis has more.
9: UN researchers surveyed hundreds of organizations serving women and girls in 52 countries, many of them in crisis. Since the Trump administration's aid cuts in 2025, the report says women who live in remote areas or unstable unstable environments have seen a decrease in basic services like education, health, food, and water. Many of the groups reported that women and girls also face sharp